0: situation is expected to worsen.
1: President Trump says threats prompted Washington to remove its bombers from a British airbase in southern England. They left suddenly over the weekend, a week after Britain declared a major incident after intercepting vans apparently on their way to RAF Fairford. Mr. Trump made the comments while speaking with reporters outside the White House.
2: They didn't fly out by accident. But there were some threats, and rather than attempting the enemy, will capture the enemy and beat the enemy, but why should we leave him there? So we moved him around a little bit, not very far.
1: The president's comments appeared to contradict the Secretary of State, Marco Rubio, who called the move routine. Mr. Trump said his administration knows who made the threats. Iran has denied involvement. New York State has declared an emergency in response to a measles outbreak. More than 100 cases have been reported in New York this year, mainly in rural communities. In the neighboring state of Pennsylvania, nearly 300 people have been hospitalized with the disease. Neda Torfik reports from New York.
3: It's been 3 decades since the United States recorded such high cases of measles and since the state faced such a large outbreak. Pennsylvania has so far recorded 5 measles-associated deaths and more than 1,000 cases. Since last year, outbreaks have been reported in Texas, Utah, and South Carolina. With the public health emergency hitting neighboring Pennsylvania hard, Governor Hochul of New York wants to strengthen ongoing efforts to confront the disease by increasing the number of health professionals who can vaccinate and test.
1: The best-selling British author and politician Geoffrey Archer has died. He was 86. He became a Conservative MP before he was 30, but later turned to writing and sold 300 million books in almost 120 countries. In 2001, he was convicted of perjury and went to prison for 2 years, but he later resumed his writing career. World News from the BBC. Several hundred protesters have clashed with riot police outside Kosovo's parliament in Pristina. The protesters were demanding a law to curb the powers of Kosovo's war crimes court. Last month, the court, which sits in the Netherlands, gave heavy sentences to the former president Hashim Thaci and other former leaders during the 1990s war for independence from Serbia. 4 Central Asian countries have stepped up health checks after a suspected death from pneumonic plague in Russia. Neighbouring Kazakhstan is tightening health controls at border checkpoints. So are Tajikistan and Kyrgyzstan. Uzbekistan is setting up quarantine centres. There are conflicting accounts of how the woman, a laboratory technician in Siberia, fell ill. Nigeria's President Bola Tinubu has declared 3 days of national mourning after a military aircraft crashed in southern Ondo State, killing 32 people. Authorities say the plane was on a routine mission from Benin City to Lagos when it came down near a naval base. British members of Parliament are calling for an independent review into the death of a British trader who exposed evidence of links between the late sex offender Jeffrey Epstein, the US Commerce Secretary Howard Lutnick, and King Charles's brother, Andrew Mountbatten Windsor. The call follows the death by suicide of Simon Andrees, an ex-employee of Mr. Lutnick's former firm BGC, and Verity reports.
4: Simon Andrees first got in touch with the Financial Conduct Authority in 2018 about Howard Lutnick's former firm BGC Partners and his business links with Jeffrey Epstein and British royals. This year, he discovered emails supporting his concerns in the Epstein files, indicating Lutnick and Epstein were co-investors in a firm called Adfin, and that Lutnick's firm planned to go into business with Andrew Mountbatten Windsor. He also said BGC and its lawyers had retaliated against him for his whistleblowing, an allegation they deny.
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7: 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This week, Bill Wyman is back. Let's get into it.
8: Bill Wyman has put out a book, Bill Wyman's Rock and Roll Lists, which ranks every song by the Beatles, Michael Jackson, Led Zeppelin, Nirvana, Pink Floyd, the Eagles, and the Clash, as well as every artist in the Rock and Roll Hall of Fame. All right, Greg, we are going to welcome this guy. I don't know if either of us even remember him that well. Bill joined you and I covering Chicago music for many years during the alternative explosion of the 90s. He was the critic at the Chicago Reader when you and I were at the Sun-Times and the Chicago Tribune. He's written, well, you name an alternative weekly in the U.S., he's written for it. He's done a bunch of these lists for New York Magazine and its Vulture website, and now he's put together a book. Hello, Bill Wyman. I think I remember you.
9: I have vague memories of both of you, and there's a little bit of trauma. No, there's seriously a little bit of trauma, but boy, honestly, a lot of joy and a lot of fun, and we were all very lucky.
8: It was a great period to be in the trenches, and you and I started Sound Opinions, and hence the trauma.
9: Exactly, and it's Jim's idea, and it's a brilliant idea, and he just had a great vision, you know, and it was quite a fun time. It really honestly was. And like I was saying to my wife the other day, like, it's just the, like Greg and I were at the opening of like the U2 tour in Lakeland, Florida. What tour was that, Greg?
10: That was the Octung Baby tour.
9: Amazing tour, right?
10: It was.
8: Yeah.
10: That was the first show. And we didn't know what it was going to be. And it was like we both walked out of there kind of like, wow.
9: Exactly. And Jim and I saw so many fun shows together.
8: Yeah.
9: And I don't know if people knew, but I think it started in Austin. We were in the back of a car and we were just arguing. Because Jim and I disagree on everything. And that was the genesis of it. Just the fact that we just could not stop arguing together.
8: So, well, you know, I have been doing Sound Opinions for 26 years now, Bill, with Greg, and I love Greg dearly, obviously, but you know, it is impossible to get a rise out of him as I was always able to get out of you. You know, nobody would get as upset with me as Bill Wyman when I would, and I'd say, you know, sometimes I'd say just purposely stupid things like Lucinda Williams's 55-year-old white guy music, and Bill would go apoplectic. I was always kind of worried he was going to have a stroke.
9: It's really, really, really true. But I'll tell you something else. It was really good radio, just as your guys do really good radio. And it was a different era back then. And they would play it in record stores that were open late.
8: Yeah.
9: In particular, I remember Joe Cavedra telling us that he'd stick it on in Tower on Clark Street.
8: all of this ancient history is on the web. I've written about it. Bill's written about it some. But we're always interested most, Bill, in what's happening today. And what's happening today is you are insane. When you say in the title of this book, every song by the Beatles ranked, every song by the Eagles ranked, you know, you literally listened to every song and weighed in with your thoughts, often wrong, but always witty and always exquisitely well written, as is your style, about these songs. You know, what a crazy OCD pursuit, Bill Wyman.
9: It is, but I'll tell you, Greg, one of the most famous things Jim's ever said about me, which was very funny, is that we would argue about all these weird things. And one thing he finally said to me is, the trouble with you, Bill, is you care more about rock criticism than you do about rock music.
8: This is true. I stand by that. Yeah.
10: Well, there's some merit to that. And after reading this book, and I read some of these, as I mentioned to you, in their original incarnation when they came out. But then you've got two new entries, which we'll get to in a minute. But Bill, I got to say, you had to not only listen to, I don't know, in total, probably well over 1,000 songs, and then rank them. And I just think, it just makes my head spin to think, like, there's a lot of dross you have to decide which is worse, you know, X or Y, because they're both terrible or mediocre songs. I mean, why do you put yourself through that?
8: It is a sadomasochistic exercise.
9: It is true. And I always say the numbers don't lie. So remember that. But to go back to what I was getting at when I mentioned rock criticism is that they are basically listicles, which are obviously very silly and pathetic things. And particularly in the 2000s with the rise of BuzzFeed, you know, they took this to this ridiculous level. But one of the things we thought about is that what if we did a listicle that really wasn't a listicle?
8: Right.
9: And what these really are, honestly, are 10, God help me, 15, 20, sometimes 25,000 word exegeses on these artists' career. I like writing long, as you guys know. I was from The Reader, and I've written for places that let me write long. So basically, it's an excuse to write a long essay about it, but I put it in the form of these songs. And so sometimes, you know, to be honest, it's just a sentence or two about a bad Beatles song or a bad Clash song. But along the way, I try to tell the story of the band, the story of the time, the things that were going on. So they're actually very, very long, in-depth essays on the artist's career in the guise of these ridiculous lists.
10: No, yeah.
9: And just between the three of us, the rankings don't really matter. I mean,
10: It gives you a chance to talk about these artists and the way your kind of thumbnail sketch of what they meant,
9: yeah.
10: Right?
11: Well, I think just to make the point clear, Bill, what you have done is a alternative, highly opinionated history of each of these bands, as well as, you know, critical thoughts. It's a very postmodern book. You know, the list was just the clothesline to hang up all of these ideas that you wanted to express, you know. And it's like you had things that you always wanted to say about the Beatles or about the Clash or about the Eagles. And this is your
9: Eagles.
11: So the critical ideas and the history. And the this is not your dad's rock and roll, Rolling Stone history of rock and roll. So, yeah, it is a cockeyed take on rock history and your ideas. And they're fun. But you intend to start arguments. You know, I'm going to start right with the Beatles. The worst song the Beatles ever recorded, according to you, is Good Day Sunshine.

0: the sun is out. Now, there are some truly lousy Beatles songs, and these are, that sentence never gets said. And you wanted to say it, I've said it, Greg has said it. You know, it's like if we're going to really respect the artists, we have to look in the good and the bad. You know, you cheat, I think, by leaving Besame Mucho off the list. Early Beatles singles.
1: Well, let me
0: a
1: just
0: far
1: list,
0: worse song just, than McCartney just, ripping off Motown me, on Good Day Sunshine.
1: Let me just list a few that I would say.
0: A few howlers.
1: Because I had the same, like, you know, right away, you go to the best song and the worst song to get a gauge of where, okay, Bill is really putting his flag in the turf with these picks. Because he knows everybody's going to read the worst and the best. So when you put Good Day Sunshine, I go, right away, I'm going, wait a minute, Honey Pie?
0: Oh, yeah.
1: Martha, my dear, why don't we do it in the road?
0: When I'm 64.
1: I would argue there's got to be a dozen, 20 songs that the Beatles wrote that are way worse than Good Day Sunshine. That's kind of an innocuous, anodyne song. It doesn't bother me.
0: It ain't great.
1: But
0: it's not a day in the life.
1: The worst.
0: Yeah.
2: Okay, listen, it's blaring, it's annoying, the piano's annoying, and that line about, it burns my feet when they touch the ground. Like, what is he talking about?
3: We take a walk, the sun is shining down, burns my feet as they touch the ground.
2: It's just completely insane, and I want to make one thing really clear, though. I am not trolling. You know, you say, oh, Bill's just saying this to start arguments. And honestly, I really, really want to make clear, because I do not believe in trolling. I don't believe in just saying things to get a whatever reaction.
0: Yeah, but why, Bill? What was the, there is always a point when you're taking a stand like that, you're always trying to make a deeper point. So what was the point you were trying to make about either of those songs? I mean, both of them to me are McCartney hearing stuff on American radio that he was impressed with and saying, I can do that, because he thought he could do anything.
2: Just that yelling thing of just yelling these three McCartney-esque positive words, Good Day Sunshine. it could be good food, delicious. He just is just saying this idiotic stuff. And sometimes I think John didn't have the time or the inclination or whatever to say, hey, look, let's just do something about this. And it's just a quintessential McCartney song. And, you know, it's a theme that should be brought out. And so then you look at the Eagles and Lion Eyes, which is a great song by any standard. And it's just such a hateful, anti-woman, posturing, hypocrisy, hypocritical piece of crap that that's the worst Eagles song, because in a weird way, it's a good song. And at the same time, it encapsulates so much of what's hateful about them.

0: So in a weird way, both of those sort of anchor a theme of the piece, maybe. So I will take that, that sometimes you want to put a signal like what this, you know, where the grounding is. And the other thing I like about ranking, and this was top 10 list too, is that it forces the critic to take a stand so readers can get a sense of, you know, where they stand and stuff like that.
1: I did want to pose to you a greater philosophical question about why music critics so love lists. You know, and Greg and I do them twice a year. We do the mid-year best of list and we do the end of year best of list. And I think it's useful, you know, and we always have many caveats, Bill. These are the records we're enjoying most, right? It's personal. Yeah. We're not saying in the old tradition of the Village Voice, Paz and Jop poll, these are the most important records. And all three of us have had the distinction of being yelled at by the Dean of American Rock Critics, Robert Christgau. You know, we never fit in his attempts to build an alternative canon. You know, so but I think it forces the critic not to equivocate. You got to take a stand, and you were brave enough to take a stand so many times with these rankings and say what you value. But and then we can begin to pick it apart. I mean, you've never understood Pink Floyd. You're nuts. You know, to say that Adam Hart Mother, Adam Hart Mother, he puts at 165, no, three I of 165. You don't. You, have you never laid in the ground on the rug in front of a lava lamp with headphones and listened to the horns in Adam Hart Mother? What's the matter with you?

0: before you answer, Bill, I've got a quote, because I love this quote. There's so many quotable lines that you wrote, but this is one of my favorites. Pink Floyd may be the only rock band that can credibly compare to both the Beatles and Spinal Tap. I just go, that is actually right on, I think. I think that, I agree with that.
1: It's true, but then not, to not appreciate Adam Hart Mother, which is a masterpiece.
0: I actually think the first album is the best album with Sid.
1: Yeah, well, Wish You Were Here. I think that's
0: But you got two of the Sid Barrett songs in your top 10, so I gave you a break on that.
2: Yeah, no, I mean, and that's one of the themes of the Pink Floyd piece that doesn't get said enough, is that there's at least four different Pink Floyds. There's the Sid Barrett Pink Floyd. Yeah. There's the bad psychedelic meandering Pink Floyd. Then you have the classic Pink Floyd. And then you have the Roger Waters dominated Pink Floyd, which is, you know, The Wall and Final Cut going to his solo career. And then you have the post Roger Waters Pink Floyd. So you have to kind of really, they're almost like the Drifters. You have to talk about them in at least four different discrete areas. And of course, the first one has its own little bit of rock and roll history. I think, you know, it tends to be a little overrated by certain critics, but I totally respect it. And then, you know, I have to say, Jim, you know, I really, you know, I think we're almost the same age. I came up the same time you did. And I was one of those dorky kids. Oh, Pink Floyd, I got to go buy Uma Guma. I got to go buy Adam Hart Mother. And, you know, I had Relics when I was growing up, and even metal, you know. And so I lived through that, and you know, I spent your hard-earned money, literally hard-earned teenage money. And so, you know, at a certain point, I just said, wait a second, these records are just terrible. And then you go back and read how they came about. And it's quite a funny story. It really honestly is. The Pink Floyd story is a great rock and roll story. And you know, I stand by it, but you know, fine. Some people like them. That's great.
1: No, well, you know, I think that if we have a canon, and it's by default that this canon has come to be recognized, and your book fittingly ends with making fun of the Rock and Roll Hall of Fame, you know, but to the extent that there's a canon, you know, we should always be questioning it, you know, because artists are capable of greatness and true lousiness, you know, and if occasionally Bill Wyman slips and gets too weak, you know, listing Moby Dick at 83 is just a, you know, that riff is killer. And okay, we don't need Bonham's drum solo, but is it really worse than the Lemon Song, which has, I would have to say, in my own top three worst lyrics of all time, you know, squeeze the lemon until the juice runs down my leg. I mean, we've sat with Robert Plant on this show, you know, and you just want to say to him, because now, you know, he does these great bluesy, folksy records now, and he's so cool, and he listens to so much. And you want to say, like, what were you thinking, dude, when you wrote all those songs about Gollum?

0: It's so true.
1: You know what? Are you horribly embarrassed by that?
2: He does look back on it. I mean, I interviewed him a bunch because I think his solo career has really been fascinating.
1: Yeah.
2: But he said, yeah, we desecrated that stuff. And he said, I wasn't a very good writer. I was borrowing stuff everywhere. But the blatant ripoffs, which you address, Bill, that they ripped off so much stuff. But nothing sounds like them either.
0: No.
2: John Bryan said it was a performance-based band. It was all about the performance. The songs weren't very good, but the performances were phenomenal.
0: Yeah. And they grew, and they're an interesting band because I think he was actually more into the blues than even Jimmy Page was.
1: Yeah.
0: Because Jimmy Page is such a brilliant person that he kind of viewed all music the same in a certain way. And they were instruments for him rather than anything he was dedicated to. And Plant, you know, he actually read books. And so, yeah, it is dumb calling, but at least he was reading books, which a lot of his coevals weren't.

0: When we return, we'll have more of our conversation with Bill Wyman. That's in a minute on Sound Opinions.
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4: Welcome back to Sound Opinions. I'm Jim DeRogatis. My partner is Greg Cott. We are talking with our old colleague in the rock journalism criticism trenches, Bill Wyman, my first radio sparring partner, Greg, about this new book, Bill Wyman's Rock and Roll Lists. Let's get back into the conversation. I strayed from my philosophical question. Why are critics so fascinated with lists? And it's not just us, you know, Ebert and Siskel did them, every critic does them.
5: Yeah, and some people sneer at them, and it kind of depends, it really depends the execution. I mean, people write bad lists and good lists. Boys, for some reason, tend to write like lists. You know, of course, there's High Fidelity, the famous Nick Hornby book that is kind of about boys in record stores making lists. I was a boy in my college record stores working, and boy, that was the coolest thing in the world back then. And it is this almost comical, cliched part of the boy, you know, rock critic makeup and stuff like this. Like I said, I kind of believe in anything as long as it's written well and it's engaging for the reader, not pretentious and self-serving. So I don't have that much of a problem with it. And this is what I was getting at the beginning about rock criticism, that in a weird way, these lists are actually pieces of press criticism. You know, that you can take a dumb thing like a list, and it's like, hey, you want a listicle? Okay, well, here's one that's 17,000 words long. You
0: know? The idea of a listicle being that it's going to be concise and you can read it in 2 minutes.
4: Yeah, bullet points
0: in the bathroom.
4: Yeah,
0: you know?
4: Yeah.
5: Exactly. And I say in the introduction, one thing I will never forget, it was something, one of those things, each one that's 17,000 words long.
0: The idea of a listicle being that it's going to be concise and you can read it in 2 minutes.
4: Yeah, bullet points.
0: In the bathroom.
4: Yeah,
0: you know?
4: Yeah.
5: Exactly. And I say in the introduction, one thing I will never forget, it was something, one of those things that used to pop up on your whatever it was. It would say, the

as opposed to what's actually on the list. I mean, it's all about your taste, your thoughtfulness, you know, and you're a thoughtful guy. So I can't imagine, Bill, anyone spending as much time as you did on the Eagles.

0: I just admire the fact that you were able to sort of commit to that and do it, but why?
1: Yeah.
2: It's really true. Okay, so two things. One, there are certain bands this works for and certain bands it doesn't. So I literally could not do this for REM. Love REM. Boy, are they part of my psyche, right? I mean, just, and U2 is another one. I mean, U2, there's a number of bands, I'm sure, like with you guys, that you saw in a club and you eventually saw them in a stadium, right? Mm. So very meaningful, both those bands. But I couldn't write a thing about them because four guys meet each other. They behave fairly well, try to evolve artistically. Nothing bad happens. Like, that's not much fun. But boy, when you talk about...
1: Yeah.
2: But with the Eagles, you have these pratfalls and these idiocies and these criminal acts and the hatefulness and the occasional moments of just undeniable, you know, brilliance. I can't argue with it. You know, End of the Innocents, the Don Henley solo, that's a really good record. Mm-hmm. And so the Eagles, you know, I disagree. Eagles are the greatest band in the world to write about because you have this amazing story to tell, the corporate nature of them. Once you start thinking about it, they really weren't like a lot of rock bands. They weren't friends who grew up together and had a sound and decided to go out and bring it to the people. You know, it was almost like a corporate arrangement from the start. Like, hey, let's get the proper CEOs in together and managers, and we'll really engineer this thing and become successful. And that's one of the reasons they were always treated a little bit suspiciously. Mm-hmm. So actually, the Eagles are a great band to write about, with the exception of having to go back and listen to Long Road Out of Eden again.
0: Oh, my God. Double album, right? Late career double album.
2: Oh, my God.
0: Unbelievable.

0: endless. It was worse than Umbagumma. Okay.
1: Oh,
0: and
1: man.
0: So, and then one of the things about the Eagles is that they were treated poorly by the media. Okay. They've always griped about the media. There was this legendary feud with Rolling Stone. You know, they had a famous softball match in Central Park, the Eagles against the staffers from Rolling Stone, made news across the country. It was just crazy. So I actually went back and I looked in the Rolling Stone archives, every Eagles record, unqualified rave.
2: Mm, yeah.
0: Oh my God, what a great record, Eagles. Oh my God, On the Border. Oh my God, Desperado. And it was crazy. And so I literally don't know where that came from. And I talked to someone at Rolling Stone and she said that she thought they had a column called Random Notes that was a little kind of gossipy, snarky column. And she thought there might've been some snarky things written about them in that. And that's kind of what caused it. But again, it just shows you what a bunch of whiners those guys are, because yeah. What band, they never mentioned the sexism, all sorts of problems.
1: Oh, they were, R. Kelly worthy level arrests that mm-hmm. happened to those Eagles guys.
0: Mm-hmm.
1: And that gets written, that gets brushed aside. Well, so, I should mention that we're talking to you. I don't think I've mentioned this. You've been based in Australia for quite some time. You're writing and teaching down there. You know, so you are fairly well insulated, except if you, have set off any native people, Pink Floyd fans. So the hate that comes your way, and you've been talking about this book being out, promoting blurbs. I gave you one, but also hate mail you've gotten in response to these lists published in New York and other places. Right? You kind of pride yourself on ticking people off, Bill. Do you just think that they can't reach you down there in Australia?
0: No, I mean, because a lot of them I wrote in America, and I know that you guys both believe this, and even more than lists, one of the great things, and of course your show is the epitome of this, is just arguing about music. It's not that anyone's correct. It's not that anyone's wrong. It's mm-hmm. that, mm-hmm. I mean, you're wrong. I shouldn't say that because you are wrong on a lot of things, but that everyone gets to have their say, and we would always have listeners call in, and whatever they said, that's great. You might disagree, but everyone gets to have their say. Back in the old days in the Reader,

0: if you remember the letter section of the reader, just overfilled with people yelling about this or that. But I firmly believe this, and this was a reader precept, that when people wrote in, the writer didn't get to write back and mouth off and be insulting. You had to respond if there was a factual issue, but people got their say. And so I really do sincerely believe in the in that everyone does get to have their say, and everyone should be encouraged to have their say. And the fact that some people are snarky, that's fine. I mean, there's a little bit of engagement, and I honestly try not to troll. I mean, I might have slipped up here and there. And sometimes you're settling old scores in kind of funny ways, but often they're just personal things. You know, sometimes you have an issue of a song because you associate with a certain person or something like that. But it is true that there is sometimes vituperation, but I think that's really, really good. Everyone should be able to have their say, and the critics do not get the last word. That's my other thing I really care about, is that critic does not get the last word.
1: No, I think that's noble. Obviously, I wanted to hear you articulate that in this time of ultra polarization. It's a good time not to be in America, Bill Wyman. Mm-hmm. You know, I mean, people can't argue anymore politely and as sport, you know, and you encourage that still happening in the arts. You know, I've read, you know, there's exceptions. Music, I think, is less healthy. I've read some incredibly scathing reviews of The Odyssey and some incredible raves, and I'm glad they're all sharing space, you know, but we can't do that about Nirvana, for example. That having been said, what the hell? Smells Like Teen Spirit is too easy for number one. What's wrong with you? I remember sitting with him, Greg, and reviewing In Utero the week it came out, and him not recognizing its brilliance. I stand by, you know, you needing both sides of In Utero, the noise and the melody, Bill Wyman, but you never understood that record. But Smells Like Teen Spirit, come on. Couldn't you have lifted something a little heavier? What's the matter with you?

0: great song, but it should be number three or four. Just, you know.
1: Yeah, I just had to go with that in the end. Really, honestly, it's just been such a dominant song. And I don't know. And back then, people might not know this. Back then, you'd get like these cassettes, you know, that, and sometimes they were even unmarked or handwritten on.
0: Yeah.
1: And I remember my girlfriend, Elise, when I got Nevermind, the advance cassette in the mail, you know, we went down and we put it into the cassette deck of her car and we put that song on and I never got that cassette back, you know, just, she took it. And it was just such an amazing moment in rock history. It was so great to be alive then. It was so exciting. Nobody understood what was going to happen. And to this day, I really love that song. It was really fun going back through all the Nirvana stuff. Heart-Shaped Box is such a powerful, wonderful song. Dumb, I love so much.
0: Yeah.
1: And but also that one was where with the writing, you know, you needed to bring that story, which is such a sad story, to an end.
2: The fact that you did sort of delve into Nirvana, that's probably the group with the slightest catalog, right, to dive into. And that was the one of the two new entries, because the other stuff in the book had been published elsewhere. Why did you focus on Nirvana? Why did you think that was one of the two bands that you had to include in the book?
1: Oh, well, that's a great question. It's because we all lived through that right at the time. Chicago played a little supporting role in that story, as you guys know. Mm-hmm. I think, Greg, you were just telling me the other day that first time you talked to Kurt Cobain, right, was outside, what, Metro when they opened for 11th Dream Day?
2: Yeah, in the alley back there. They were loading up their van, and I think they were actually going to go record with Butch Vig. They were gonna start doing the they did the demo session with Vig and at Smart Studios. Yeah. This is like 1990.
0: And Kurt met Courtney night at Metro when she dumped ex boyfriend Billy Corgan.
2: Right. Yeah.
1: And Jim had a great relationship with Courtney Love. You know, it was just such a great, crazy time and such a meaningful time in all of our lives. And of course, one of the great rock and roll stories in the sadder sense. And, but not just that, but just the rise of alternative rock and the underground and how the underground was very suspicious of commerciality. And again, this is so long ago, but, you know, Liz Phair, Urge Overkill, and the Smashing Pumpkins, there was a huge underground rejection of them because they were considered to be too commercial. I won't mention his name, but I literally had a conversation with a guy in Lounge Acts, and he said, oh, Liz Phair sold out when she went to Matador.
0: Matador,
1: which was very marginal, not marginal, but it was a very hip, cool New York label, but it was like Pavement and I think Come was on and a few bands like this.
0: There were no platinum sellers on Matador. Yeah.
1: So that was a huge thing. Steve Albini was the patron saint of that whole thing. And so, and that's one of my favorite things as well, because again, I grew up in that, the Left of the Dial era, you know, where you'd see your bands, you know, playbills on telephone poles or in fanzines, or you'd listen to the college radios, you drove across the country. So that to me, just really part of my makeup. And the other thing is that someone from, you know, because like you guys, I grew up listening to Pink Floyd, the Rolling Stones, Led Zeppelin, and punk rock came along, which was a great hope. And that kind of didn't ever really go places. And then to have all that finally vindicated in 1991 was such a thrilling moment. So to me, that's just a really great time in music. I love stuff about dirty stuff about the record industry. So, of course, there's a lot of that. So it really was a great case study in a cultural phenomenon, and we kind of lived through it day by day. I mean, just all the crazy stuff that would happen, and then, of course, his death, which was just terrible, and then all the crazy stuff in the aftermath.
0: Yeah. When we return, Bill Wyman defends more of his indefensible rankings. That's in a minute on Sound Opinions.
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2: Welcome back to Sound Opinions. I'm Greg Cott. He is Jim DeRogatis. This week, Bill Wyman is here to talk about his rock and roll lists. Let's get back into it.
0: All right, but Bill, you're worrying me, man. We did come up at the same time. We were born around the same time. You know, you're talking like such an old man. What's the last record you heard that blew you away?
1: You know, that's funny. And to be honest, I don't review records all the time now. I don't keep up on things. But I'll tell you one thing I think is super interesting is if I had to say, like, what are like three of my the best songs just of the last 20 years, in a weird way, I really love that Boy Genius song, Strong Enough.
0: Yeah.
1: Which I just think is just such a beautiful, amazing song with just, you know, and again, with great rock and roll redolence in it, you know, listening to Boys Don't Cry as you drive mm-hmm. down the Pacific Highway or whatever. Believe it or not, that Chapel Roan song, Good Luck, Babe, I just think that is a sensational thing. And I don't think she wrote it, but just what a great pop, you know, defiant, hilarious kind of conception. And she's such a crazy figure. And maybe you guys, you know, I saw Taylor Swift recently, and boy, that is a great show. And, you know, I think she's a little plastic in certain ways,
0: yeah.
1: But she's an amazing figure. And I think All Too Well is a great song. And I think that's like a Bruce Springsteen song. I mean, Bruce Springsteen can sing that song.
0: How come you didn't tackle
2: You're
0: Springsteen?
2: You're pressing all of Jim's buttons now.
0: How come you didn't tackle Springsteen?
1: Well, that's funny, too. Okay, there's another thing. That he is just such a heavy lift because there's so many albums at this point.
0: Yeah.
1: I'm not really a Bruce basher except for Outlaw Pete, which I think is a shockingly bad song.
2: Well, even Springsteen fans hate that song.
0: Yeah.

0: It's like one of the most incredibly, unbelievably bad songs I've ever heard. But at the same time, there's so many of those later records. And then you got the track set and stuff like that. And then I've just never really wanted to do, you know, ranking someone up to a certain point. I mean, you could do it up to Tunnel of Love, but I wouldn't want to do the double records, you know, the two records he put out at the same time, you know, Human Touch and Lucky Town or whatever were. Because even that really brings down... And I even cheated a little bit in the Pink Floyd one because they put out some record. Didn't they put like a two record set out of kind of instrumentals and something or other? And I kind of dismissed that. So I try to be completist. So now again, and even him, he has had a few pratfalls, but it, you know, there's not the high drama, I guess.
1: That's true.
2: So yes, we're definitely looking for drama. Yes.
1: Yeah. Well, and that's why Michael Jackson. I mean, in addition to being one of the most important artists of three decades, there. Yeah.
2: That's a lot of crappy albums to go through. You know, like you even say yourself, I think in your list is that after Thriller, there's not really a lot to get excited about.
1: No.
2: You know,
0: yeah, there's some terrific, amazing pop constructions and all that. Oh, to go back to Pink Floyd for a second, do I have this right that I think it was on one of your shows where you guys were talking about Pink Floyd? And did you guys think Mother was the big Pink Floyd, best Pink Floyd song?
2: No,
1: but it's up there. It's pretty great.
2: It's a good song.
0: Yeah, because I remember, I think when I was originally writing that, I think if you go back and listen, I think I mentioned that you guys talked about it.
2: Yeah, we like this song, I think. Yeah.
1: Why, you hate
2: the context
1: it?
0: Like I said, there's no accounting.
2: No accounting for bad taste? Is that what you're saying?
0: Exactly.

0: Why is Mother a bad song?
1: Well, it's not that it's a bad song. It just didn't resonate. I mean, I hear stuff like that and I think, oh my God, Jim and Greg like that song. I got to go back. What am I missing?
2: Yeah.
1: And I'm sure you guys do this, but another thing I remember about us, to our credit, is that every year we bash the Rock and Roll Hall of Fame. I mean, yes. I think we all agree that that's something that should not exist.
2: No.
1: And that's like a really confusing and confounding thing, the way that has evolved. And I don't check every single one of your shows. Have you guys been following the Hall of Fame recently?
2: No, we don't, but it's so irrelevant to us. It's as irrelevant as the Grammys, you know?
1: Yeah.
2: I mean, we might mention something in an obit, like one sentence, but that's it. We don't care.
1: Okay, and do you know that Lionel Richie is in the Rock and Roll Hall of Fame now?
2: Right. Yeah, and why put Stevie... I mean, you take aim at Stevie Nicks being there at 274, Fleetwood Mac's at 96. I know you like Fleetwood Mac. You got that California thing. But, you know, yeah.
1: Right, like, what's but as a... Just as a solo artist, just to be clear, Fleetwood Mac's a fine band.
2: Yeah.
1: And then they go, you know, Jimmy Iovine is on the board. Oh, let's get my buddy Stevie in.
2: Right. Well, Kraftwerk, the inventors of an entire genre of music, has not made it.
3: We could go on and on about that.
2: It's ridiculous.
3: It's who, you know, it says more about the people voting than the actual worth of the artists, I think, right? You do mention, and I missed this when you had written your original Hall of Fame article, Blood on the Tracks is the best rock album ever made. There's no equivocating there. I wasn't aware of that, your profound love, and there's nothing wrong with that, Bill, that is quite a statement.
2: We've done a couple of shows on Blood on the Tracks. Yeah.
1: Oh, it's a perfect record. I mean, it's just hard to think of any record that's just so perfect from start to finish that just reverberates in the same way. The sound of it, it's magical. There's, you know, at first when it came out, everyone said Tangled Up in Blue, and then you realize, oh my God, Idiot Wind is a profound song, and then you realize, what the hell is going on with Shelter from the Storm?
4: And if I pass this way again, you can rest assured I'll always do my best for her, on that I give my word. In a world of steel-eyed death and men who are fighting to be warm, come in, she said, I'll give you shelter from the storm.
1: And there are just so many profound things. He's so honest and naked. He you know, is so cruel in so many different ways over so many years in so many crazy ways. But to this day, I just think that's a record that you can put on and be taken into a place that's kind of the epitome of, you know, what you call singer-songwriting. I mean, in addition to all the other amazing things he did, you know, it's the greatest singer-songwriter, personal love song type album of all time. And so, yeah, I would just make a strong case for that.
3: That ties in with what we're talking about here, the idea of the list says more about the maker of the list than the actual, you know, artists that are being discussed. And I think if you, being a person of a certain stage in life and you listen to something like Blood on the Tracks, there's a point where that album becomes your whole, you know, being. My introduction to Dylan really was that album too. And I love that album, and I can't unequivocally say that it's the greatest Dylan album, but it's the one that means the most to me, because that was the album that I listened to in its entirety first from Dylan and thought, this is the most amazing thing I've ever heard. I don't know if that experience was like that for you, but for me it was like my introduction to his greatness, you know.
1: Yeah. Jim, and how do you feel about Blood on the Tracks?
2: I'll take Blonde on Blonde.
1: Yeah. Okay.
2: But for personal reasons, I think that was my introduction that made me realize this guy is not just an old fart baby boom, you know, which because we have spent our careers as music critics to varying degrees, you, me and Greg, in opposition to the baby boomer hegemony. Right. They owned rock and roll. They're going to tell us what's brilliant. You snot-nosed young punk. You were too young for Woodstock. You know, you've missed out on everything. You didn't have the Beatles. You were, you know, I was six when the Beatles broke up. So, you know, you were the same, right? You know, and it was like, well, the hell with you. I've seen Nirvana. I've been to raves in the woods in Hixton, Wisconsin. I've been to Lollapalooza. So we've all been fighting that, you know. So and that's really another thing. And now we're like the last surviving rock critics, you know. I mean, who else is still doing this? I mean, aside from the fact that it doesn't pay and it doesn't matter, nobody else can be wasted. Nobody else is wasting their time with it, you know.
1: Well, it's so, here's another little footnote to rock history that back in the 70s, there was a famous issue of Rolling Stone that had Led Zeppelin on the cover, right? And that was Cameron Crowe's first cover story, where he was 16 years old, he went on the road, and it became the basis of Almost Famous, the movie, and blah, blah, blah. What people forget about that, and I was a dumb kid, is that was my first issue of Rolling Stone that I actually went out and bought. Okay, I'd kind of seen it around. I was 12 or I must have been 13 maybe. And but you go into it, and then you come to the record review section. I don't know if you guys remember this. There's two reviews of Blood on the Track, one by John Landau, who would become
5: Yes,
1: Bruce
5: I do
1: Springsteen's
5: remember that.
1: manager, and the other by Jonathan Cott. And there's a footnote to that too, that one of them refers to a certain song where you can hear Dylan's jean jacket button clicking on the guitar. And the thing is, as some people know, Dylan changed it, and he swapped out some versions of some songs with the Minneapolis sessions. But so they were actually reviewing the early edition of the album. Okay, so that's how crazy it was back then. But then you turn the page, and they had 12 more reviews, like capsule reviews. Dave Marsh, Ellen Willis, whoever, all the critics of the time. Which was just, when I was a kid, I was like, what is going on? So that's another thing I remember, that there was an import given to the album at the time by Rolling Stone that was unprecedented.
3: Yeah, the idea of being able to review an album with some level of insight, that all occurred to me around that album. Like you were saying, the fact that they were devoting this much time and space, because I started subscribing to Rolling Stone around that time, because my interest in music, that type of music, was peaking. So yeah, you're absolutely right. It not only is a important album for us, but also the idea of being a rock critic.
1: Yeah, exactly.

0: Well, I think, Bill, a good place to wrap up. You know, Greg and I would each talk for half an hour in response to this question. But, you know, you've devoted your life and career as far as writing to criticism. You know, there's a thought, a school of thought in this age that, you know, it's all about the algorithm, you know, criticism. There's no need for it. There's no purpose for it. There's, you know, what's, you know, nobody reads it. Nobody cares. Why does criticism still matter, Bill Wyman?
1: Oh, boy. No, that is such a great question, because it's even worse than that, because the algorithms work against it. Because if they're saying something negative about something you like, there is a certain one in which, you know, they use the algorithms to provoke you and stuff like this. But still, one of the problems I worry about the book is that, you know, some Michael Jackson fan might say, wait a minute, he's being mean to Michael Jackson. Wait a minute, he's being mean to the Eagles. You know, so it kind of, you know, you kind of hurt yourself if you're not coddling people. And then, of course, we have this phenomenon of popism, which I know you guys both know about, popism and poptimism. And over the last 20 or 30 years, it's been evolved where critics don't really, they're not critical. They're on the side of the artist. It's like rah, rah. They're overcoming all these obstacles. They're back on top. They really don't want to be famous, but fame was forced on them. And they didn't want the record contract, but they grudgingly accepted it. I mean, you just, this permeates the Times, so much pop writing. And Jim, people can go back and read about this. Jim was at the center of it. There was an idiot at the Times, you wrote a big story about this and attacked Jim for utterly spurious reasons. The treatment of R. Kelly in the New York Times and a whole bunch of other places is the epitome of poptimism, where they just said, oh, he has these little legal problems, but he's still back on top. He's a mischievous Lothario. I mean, it's absolutely disgusting. And you can, people can look up an article I wrote for BuzzFeed, which I think tracked this really, really well, about R. Kelly in the New York Times. And the guy literally attacked Jim for something he wrote about Avril Lavigne, and it wasn't even negative.
0: No,
1: attacking Jim for not being nice enough.
0: Yeah,
1: like it was.
0: Yeah.
1: There was no, but
0: Bill, Khalifa Sena is a staff writer at the New Yorker now, you know.
1: Oh, and he sure is.
0: Yeah, so, you know, it's like poptimism paid for some people.
2: But,
0: and Ryan Schreiber at the ripe old, you know, maybe he's 45, is retired founder of Pitchfork.
2: Well, music critic is now shorthand for hater. You know, you can't say anything negative, otherwise you'll be pilloried, you know, by anybody who's fans of those bands. It's just like a pileup, you know. Of hatefulness. And that is, hence we don't see any really negative reviews of Geese or Turnstile, whoever is the flavor
0: or
2: of the
0: Olivia
2: month, rock
0: Rodrigo
2: band,
0: or Olivia, yes,
2: you know, it's dispiriting.
0: Not that there needs to be negativity in the world, just that there needs to be a vibrant conversation. If these artists are worth considering, let's have both sides,
2: right?
0: Let's have 100 sides.
1: Exactly. And I always say that it's not even a matter of opinion. It's empirically provable. You can go to Metacritic, the Metacritic site, which tracks all the reviews, and look at film. And there's, you know, they use their red, yellow and green lights. And you can see there's movies that get bad reviews and mediocre reviews and blah, blah, blah, blah, blah. You go to the music site of Metacritic. Every single album is green. Everyone, they're like, negative reviews almost don't exist. Mm. And then my own little contribute to rock criticism is when you get to artists like the Stones, where it's like every record is their best record since Some Girls. And for crying out loud, I wrote that article in 1995 for the Chicago Reader. And I've been writing it ever since. That every new Rolling Stones record, they go, the last one is no good, but the new one, they're back in top rock and form. It's their best record since Some Girls, or some variant best record since Tattoo You or whatever.
3: Then we lie beneath a shady tree. I love her and she's loving me.
0: Bill Wyman, it is a pleasure catching up with you, chatting rock and roll with you. We could argue for hours. Bill Wyman's Rock and Roll Lists is out now. It's a fun book. It is so much more than rock and roll lists, although it is 100% Bill Wyman. That's true. There's no more Bill Wyman ish Bill Wyman than the Bill Wyman of this book.
2: That's right. Exactly.
1: It is so great to be back talking to you guys. It really honestly is. It's such a thrill. And people in Chicago, speaking of criticism, I don't know if people appreciate that the rock critic, core that you guys had going on in Chicago. I don't think there's any city in America that had two critics that were as based in reporting, as aggressive, as opinionated, as and unconnected to the industry dross as you two guys. So you guys have done really, really great stuff there.
0: That wraps up our chat with Bill Wyman, and now we want to hear from you. Do you have a best or worst Beatles song to share? Which of Bill's rankings infuriated you the most? Share your thoughts in a voice message on our website, soundopinions.org. That guy almost makes you and me look reasonable, huh, Greg? What do we have on the show next week?
2: Next week, Jim, we're going to celebrate the 80th birthday of the late great John Prine. A lot of celebrations going on. We had him on the show once. We're going to revisit that. And we're going to talk about some of the great music he made in his career. 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
0: Thanks, as always, to our Patreon community, especially Dawn Mergarian from Baltimore, Maryland, who listens to WTMD. Thanks, Dawn. This episode of Sound Opinions was produced by Alex Claiborne, Andrew Gill, and Max Hatlam. Our business development manager is Gary Yonker, and our social media consultant is Katie Cott.

0: 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Blue Cross has Medicare options that fit a variety of needs so Alabamians can explore which Medicare Advantage plan will work for them. My name is Eric Bruckner. Thank you for joining us tonight. Up next, I'm your host for the WLRH Listening Room. As we get ready for next week's big event, our 50th anniversary kickoff party. 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

garbage, only happy when it rains. This is 89.3 WLRH. Thank you for listening tonight. My name is Eric. Up next, Rostam. You might remember him from Vampire Weekend, but tonight he's brought the mandolin, pedal steel, and a completely different suitcase.

0: Michigander and Freaking Out, which, to be fair, is probably the most accurate song title on the playlist tonight. My name is Eric Bruckner. 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So we're about a week away from our big 50th anniversary party. 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

Well, this is going to be huge next year. St. Paul and the Broken Bones get to go out on tour with the Red Clay Strays. Of course, they'll have a date next September at the Orion Amphitheater in Huntsville. 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

Mumford and Sons on 89.3 WLRH. Thank you for joining us tonight. Yep, some songs tonight you've probably heard before. Some you probably haven't. And hopefully by the end of the night you've found at least one song you're going to

0: Bulk Implosion, Natural One. I love that song because to me it sounds like a great transition from the 80s to the 90s. 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My name is Eric Bruckner. Tame Impala and Loser before that. And Tame Impala, basically at this point, Kevin Parker, just reminding us once again that apparently one person can be an entire psychedelic rock band if you give them enough equipment and alone time. 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

There is your let's remind everybody where a lot of this stuff came from moment. 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

0: Devin Gilfillian, a Philadelphia soul kid, spent a decade in Nashville, but apparently just wants to set guitars on fire. That is Black Dog Rabbit Hole on 89.3 WLRH. My name is Eric Bruckner. So we're about a week away from our big 50th anniversary party. Next Tuesday night, October 13th. 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

0: really good stuff tonight. That is Phoenix, Noah Kahan. Before that, you are in the WLRH listening room. My name is Eric Bruckner. Up next, we have Olivia Rodrigo featuring Robert Smith of The Cure. 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

That is Olivia Rodrigo and Robert Smith of The Cure with What's Wrong With Me. Because apparently the gap between Gen Z and Gen X is...

New Cage the Elephant following a neon pill. That is Beaches in Tennessee. 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How about a left turn here as we check out Steely Dan?

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1: New album just came out a few months ago. Big Modern jam band energy, without, you know, saying jam band necessarily. It's Goose, Good Times, End Times on WLRH.

0: For those of you who weren't sure if REM had any other songs besides Losing My Religion, that is called Night Swimming on 89.3 WLRH. My name is Eric Bruckner. So we're about a week away from our big 50th anniversary party next Tuesday night, October 13th. It was this date back in 1976. WLRH started transmitting, and we've got a huge celebration coming for you next Tuesday. 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We're going to have live music from Morgan and Terrell, Rocket City New Music, Don and Jason Duo, and the Michael Goldsmith Band. 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

New Phoebe Bridgers from her first solo album in 6 years. 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Stand by, Alabama Shakes, Lumineers, both coming up. Here's Amy Winehouse.

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Oh, great song. Bridget Calls Me Baby. I Can Take the Sun Out of the Sky. This is 89.3 WLRH. My name is Eric Bruckner. I love the fact that even Trent Reznor says that this is not my song anymore. This is Johnny Cash's song. Hurt. I

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Thank you.

Some artists you know and doing some unexpected things. I love this combination. Weezer and a band called Wednesday. This is called We Might As Well Be Strangers on 89.3 WLRH.

0: St. Paul and the Broken Bones. That is called Proxy. It's brand new. You're listening to it on 89.3 WLRH. Oh, they got the hookup. They are opening a bunch of shows next year for the Red Clay Strays. That show will hit the Orion Amphitheater next September. So we're about a week away from our big 50th anniversary party. Next Tuesday night, October 13th. It was this date back in 1976. WLRH started transmitting, and we've got a huge celebration coming for you next Tuesday. 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

Fleet Foxes, Blue Ridge Mountains on 89.3 WLRH. My name is Eric Bruckner. All the attitude without the loud guitars. It's Casey Musgraves.

You can call him Tucker Pillsbury. You can call him Chuck Timely, or you can call him Role Model. 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

0: Be-ba-doo-be, the song is Sun Has Set on 89.3 WLRH. 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

picture on there talking about he hitting. Yeah. The only one who's hitting are the ones that's currently spitting. We got Jamissi smitten, rubbing on a little kitten, dreaming up a

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Thank you.

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0: Madison City Community Orchestra's Fall Pops Concert will pay tribute to one of the most iconic composers of our time, John Williams. 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
1: Hi, Bob Labby here. This week's Reelin' in the Ears, we'll have a look at instrumental with vocals. These tunes that have an instrumental version and vocal. We'll hear from All My Lovin'. How about Lay Lady Lay, Midnight Cowboy, and even Whole Lot of Love. You'll have chances to win tickets for the Doobie Brothers, Dwight Yoakam, Whistle Stop Barbecue Festival, Vince Gill at the Opry, and Chicago. That's Friday night, 9 p.m., Reelin' in the Ears.

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0: The Huntsville Community Chorus is celebrating 80 years in song. Our first full concert is Thursday, October 29th, 7 p.m. at the new Sandra Moon Performing Arts Center on Bailey Cove Road in South Huntsville. The theme is Music of Stage and Screen, and all five chorales will participate. This will be a chance to hear the adults and students in one place and time. 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

0: If it's October in Decatur, then it's River Clay. 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

0: Adventure awaits you as Decatur Orchestra Sul Ponticello welcomes our new conductor, Terry Lowry. Our 26-27 season opens with works by Mozart and Dvorak, including Rossini's William Tell Overture. The concert will be at Southside Baptist Church in Decatur on October 24th at 7 p.m. Ticket information available at orchestrasulponticello.org.
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5: 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I'm Megan McCarty-Carino.
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5: The AI industry appears to be getting more serious about safety. Leaders of top companies signed a non-binding agreement at the White House last week, laying out standards and best practices for responsible development of advanced AI. OpenAI delayed the release of its latest model due to safety concerns, all in the wake of Anthropic CEO Dario Amodè calling to slow things down and pace the frontier. Wall Street initially wasn't too happy about that push, and stocks related to the AI build-out took a momentary tumble. But Jordan Nanos at the chip research and consulting firm SemiAnalysis argues that greater investment in AI security could actually drive more demand for computing power.
7: At the most basic level, the commitments that Dario and Sam have made for pacing the frontier are all related to spending more compute for an equivalent model release. In other words, they're going to do a bunch of safety testing, evaluations, all sorts of different rollouts of the model to actually make sure that it is safe. And that just means spending more money on compute than they would have otherwise spent in order to release a model of equivalent capability in the past.
5: There's also been this trend that's sort of been important in the last year or so of, you know, the way that we're using AI being more compute hungry. You know, we've had sort of reasoning models and AI agents. How much more computing heavy are these compared to, you know, the early version of chatbots?
7: There's two different ways in which the models have grown historically. One is just in terms of the size of the model. Mm-hmm. And the second one, like you said, is in terms of how much the model thinks or reasons about an individual query. We're seeing this third vector, I guess, of how people can expand the use of compute on a given task, and that's really with multiple agents coordinating to solve a single task. What we've seen recently, actually, is that the models are not necessarily getting much bigger. They're reaching some sort of limit in terms of total parameters, and the labs are really pursuing improvements in reasoning depth, as well as the multi-agent coordination in order to solve more complicated tasks rather than just strictly making the models bigger.
5: So in your opinion, how big is the risk to the economy, which has really been, you know, the growth in the economy has been driven to a large extent by AI spending. How big of a risk is, you know, a slowdown in AI development, whether that's from some sort of self-regulation, government regulation, financing strain, anything like that?
7: Generally speaking, I think that the risks that we are assessing is very much outweighed by the clear signals for demand, the amount of spending to increase supply, and the amount of work that we just see day to day. All of these anecdotes of the incredible things that people are doing in order to serve this demand, just from building the data centers to building the equipment that goes in there to building the chips, the equipment that goes into the fabs to build the chips and all through the supply chain. There's some really heroic work going on from a lot of smart people to try to expand capacity and serve all of this demand.
5: That was Jordan Nanos at SemiAnalysis. Erica Soderstrom produced this episode. I'm Megan McCarty-Carino, and that's Marketplace Tech. This is APM.
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1: AP News, I'm Marcela Sanchez. Former White House Press Secretary Caroline Leavitt is heading to Fox News, where she'll serve as an on-air contributor beginning November 1st. When she left at the end of August, President Trump described her as one of his most trusted aides. At the time, she said she wanted to spend more time with her two children. Trump says his super PAC will pay for taxpayer-funded advertisements that sparked backlash for glorifying him. The president blamed intense criticism for using taxpayer funds on the ads on the radical left. In a post on Truth Social, Trump defended the ads, which cost at least $1.5 million in federal funds, saying they were positive promotion for our great USA. Paramount's merger with Warner Brothers Discovery is moving forward with a deal that closes today. AP correspondent Jennifer King has more.
2: Paramount Skydance is closing on its multi-billion-dollar takeover of Warner Brothers Discovery. The new Hollywood media giant will be known as Skydance Corporation. David Ellison announced he's bringing in Mattel chairman Enon Kreese as co-CEO. It's one of the biggest mergers in media history, bringing together two of America's oldest movie studios with Paramount Plus, Nickelodeon, HBO Max, TBS, the Cartoon Network, CBS, and CNN under one umbrella. The company settled an antitrust lawsuit with state's attorneys general in late September, with terms including a minimum of 30 movies per year and an independent board to resolve editorial disputes at CNN and CBS News. The company is retaining Mark Thompson as CNN's editor-in-chief. I'm Jennifer King.
1: A crowd of students and professors gathered yesterday to protest the university's response to allegations of sexual assault at a fraternity house in 2024. The protesters marched to present a list of demands at the school's main administration building that had been splashed with graffiti and damaged overnight. This is AP News. AP correspondent Ed Donahue reports a big state is reporting more measles cases.
3: State health officials say Pennsylvania has surpassed 1,000 measles cases this year. It's the largest state measles outbreak in more than three decades. The state says the current outbreak started in April, west of Philadelphia. Of the more than 1,000 cases, close to 200 people were taken to hospitals. Five people died. The governor of New York declared a disaster emergency because of measles cases in neighboring states and in rural areas of New York. Around the country, the CDC says this is the worst year for measles since 1991. Health experts attribute such outbreaks to low vaccination rates.
1: In Japan, there are renewed protests over the heavy U.S. military presence in Okinawa after a U.S. Marine was arrested on suspicion of robbing and killing a local woman. I'm Marcela Sanchez, AP News.
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0: You're listening to the Tennessee Valley Mornings Pre-Show. I'm your host, R.L. Terry. Coming up next is the Marketplace Morning Report. Then we'll look at how youth sports can teach children to win humbly, lose graciously, and discover that wanting an achievement isn't the same thing as earning it. Also ahead, Bob Nant speaks with Alabama House District 5 candidate Jesse Barcala about his campaign, part of Bob's election season-long candidate forum. So keep the radio dial right here.
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1: From Marketplace in Washington, I'm Kimberly Adams. More Americans than ever are questioning the value of higher education. A new survey from Gallup finds that just 31% of adults in the U.S. think a college education is very important. That's the lowest since Gallup first asked that question nearly 50 years ago. Marketplace's Stephanie Hughes looks at what's going on.
3: In the cauldron of ingredients that's led to this loss of trust in higher education, the cost of college is key. So are the loans people take out to cover that cost.
4: Everybody knows somebody who's drowning in debt.
3: Josh Weiner leads the Aspen Institute's College Excellence Program.
4: That difficulty repaying debt is shaping how people feel about the whole system.
3: Another ingredient, says Weiner, many recent college grads have struggled to find work, and their stories resonate with would-be students. Also, says Catherine Hill with the education nonprofit Ithaca SNR, higher ed hasn't worked out for a lot of people. There are more than 43 million adults in the U.S. who started college, may have taken on some debt, but never got a degree.
5: Those people haven't experienced the benefits of going on to higher education, and in many cases, it's probably made them worse off.
3: Top that off with a heavy dollop of worry about what AI is going to do to the labor market, and you end up with the current stew of uncertainty. That's tough for colleges, which are also seeing fewer international students and a dwindling number of young people.
5: I think schools are going to be very challenged in terms of net tuition revenue.
3: Hill says one potential source of new students are the old ones, those millions of people who started college but never finished. I'm Stephanie Hughes for Marketplace.
1: Let's do the numbers. The FTSE in London is up 0.5%. Dow, S&P, and NASDAQ futures are up in the 0.3% to 0.4% range, with the Dow future up 222 points. The 10-year Treasury yield is down at 5.27%.
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1: More than 2 million young people between the ages of 19 and 24 could lose Medicaid coverage in the next couple of years as new work requirements and more frequent eligibility checks phase in, according to a new report from the Urban Institute. This is in the 40 Medicaid expansion states, plus Washington, D.C., where low-income adults who don't have kids or a disability are currently able to get free or low-cost health coverage through the government. And it's despite the fact that nearly 90% of young adults should still be eligible to keep their insurance under the new rules. Marketplace's Samantha Fields has more.
6: A lot is changing soon for many people on Medicaid. In most states, starting January 1st, to keep their insurance, low-income adults will have to prove they're working or volunteering at least 80 hours a month, that they're in school at least half-time, or that they should be exempt from those requirements because they're a caregiver or too sick to work. And they'll have to submit that proof every 6 months, twice as often as they do now.
7: Just by virtue of people having to do more paperwork, you see these dramatic estimates of the number of people who will lose their coverage.
6: Leo Cuello at Georgetown Center for Children and Families says the risk is particularly high for young people.
7: First of all, they're more likely to have gig economy work, informal work arrangements.
6: Gig work tends to be hard for states to verify automatically, which means more paperwork more often.
7: They're more likely to be in school, which means that if a state doesn't have a good system for doing automatic data matches for school, again, they're going to have to do a lot of reporting to show that they're in school.
6: And many people in their late teens or early 20s are just new to all the admin required to get and keep insurance. Betsy Cliff at the University of Chicago says when you're that age, it's also common to move around a lot.
8: Because you haven't settled into a job or a place to live.
6: And she says that can be a barrier to keeping health coverage.
8: It's much easier to stay enrolled in Medicaid if your life is more stable. So if you keep the same address, if you keep the same income, if you keep the same phone number.
6: If you don't, you could miss the phone call or the letter telling you it's time to recertify. Jennifer Haley at the Urban Institute says all of this could lead to 2.3 million young adults losing Medicaid over the next couple of years.
9: Coverage is projected to fall among young adults in every state that has adopted the ACA Medicaid expansion.
6: How much it'll fall could vary a lot by state, according to Jennifer Tolbert at the health policy nonprofit KFF.
10: States do have options and can adopt policies that will help to mitigate any potential coverage losses.
6: One option they have, at least next year, that could make a big difference, she says, is to let people submit a letter saying, I drive 20 hours a week for Uber as proof of employment, instead of requiring official pay stubs. Nikita Singaretti at Fortuna Health says even better would be making it so that as many people as possible don't even have to submit paperwork every 6 months.
11: The number one thing is using data to automatically get people through the renewal process.
6: If a state can verify someone's employment or student status through a database, they'll just stay enrolled.
11: Number two is, of course, education, but education with navigation partners. So actually people, actually navigators that could guide people through the process.
6: And Leo Cuello at Georgetown says states need to make a point of getting the word out in places young people are likely to see it.
7: That means doing outreach campaigns that are not just, you know, in the newspaper, but also showing up on, you know, TikTok streams.
6: And he says it means giving people options for submitting whatever proof they need to submit.
7: So, for example, do I have to get a physical copy of my medical record, put it in an envelope, and mail it in?
6: Or can I take a screenshot of my record and text it in? The easier states can make it, Cuello says, the more likely young people are to keep their insurance. I'm Samantha Fields for Marketplace.
1: Our producers are Emma Condon, Tamara Fagan, and Ariana Rosas. Our senior producer is Alex Schroeder. Our supervising senior producer is Meredith Gerritsen-Morby. In Washington, I'm Kimberly Adams with the Marketplace Morning Report. 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
0: Good morning, Tennessee Valley. It's Tuesday, the 6th of October, and welcome to Tennessee Valley Mornings. I'm your host, R.L. Terry. Coming up after the news and weather, practice, competition, difficult teammates, disappointing losses, and getting back out there to try again. We're going to take a look at why some of the most valuable lessons children learn from sports have very little to do with the final score. In about 16 minutes, Eric Bruckner sits down with musician Michael Goldsmith, who you'll hear at the WLRH 50th anniversary celebration, learn about his career and more on the Huntsville music scene. Later in the show, Bob Nance brings you another interview in his candidate forum series. He sits down with Jesse Barcala to talk about his campaign built on public safety, responsible government, economic opportunity, and standing up for the families in his district. These stories and more are coming up this hour, so keep the radio dial right here. Your news is next.
14: BBC News with Emily Thomas. Germany's former intelligence chief, August Hanning, has been arrested on suspicion of espionage and attempting to pass state secrets to foreign powers. Investigators say that Mr. Hanning, who led the BND for 7 years until 2005, bought secret information from his former aide and used it to compile analyses for a foreign intelligence service. Bethany Bell reports.
15: If the suspicions against August Hanning and his aide are confirmed, this would be a scandal of historic proportions. Federal prosecutors say Hanning is strongly suspected of treasonous espionage and passing on state secrets. They say he was in close contact with a representative of a foreign intelligence service to whom he passed on political information for several years. He's also accused of drafting an analysis for an intelligence officer from another country. Investigators didn't say which foreign powers were involved, but German media says the material included sensitive assessments about Iran's nuclear program and the Russian military.
14: There have been clashes between protesters and police in several French cities as nationwide demonstrations take place to call for more investment in schools. Police fired tear gas towards protesters in the southern city of Toulouse, while in Lyon, police said they responded when missiles were thrown at officers. Joanna is a university student.
16: Some protesters are really like patient and pacific. The response from the police is really violent and really aggressive. And so it's really escalating. So the police gets violent, so people respond with violence. Sometimes high schoolers throw fire from trash or some stuff like that. But to show, like, because if they don't do that, they are not heard.
14: The government says more than 6,000 people have been detained since the protests began. Kenya has announced the first confirmed case of Ebola in the country. Health officials say the Kenyan citizen displayed Ebola symptoms during isolation and tested positive for the Bundibugyo virus. Kenya's health minister, Aidan Duale, called a news conference to provide more details.
17: This patient fell ill about a month ago while still in DRC. He traveled from DRC to Kampala by road, then boarded Jambo Jet flight and arrived in Nairobi on Saturday. And he was transported by a relative and a friend directly from JKIA to Nairobi Hospital, where he was quickly isolated.
14: Opposition parties have held a protest in the Indian capital, Delhi, demanding the resignation of the country's election chief over a controversial revision of the voters list. Some politicians, including a senior leader of the Congress party, Rahul Gandhi, were briefly detained. World News from the BBC. The Prime Minister of Bulgaria has said two merchant ships in the Black Sea were hit by drone strikes on Tuesday. The crew of one ship are still missing. Bulgaria's government hasn't said who was behind the attacks, but it comes at a time when Russia has been carrying out increasingly frequent attacks on ships in the Western Black Sea as part of its war against Ukraine. Donald Trump has announced he'll stop using taxpayer funds to pay for TV adverts promoting his administration ahead of the midterm election in November, after criticism from both Democrats and Republicans. President Trump wrote on social media it was standard to pay for the ads with public funds because they were promoting the US. Legal experts, however, say adverts run by past US administrations have typically been about public health or national emergencies. Indonesia says it will stop a project to clear up to 3 million hectares of rainforest for rice production after reaching self-sufficiency in the staple grain. The programme was launched 2 years ago to reduce reliance on imports. The government says a strong harvest has pushed strategic rice reserves to around 5.3 million tonnes. It's not known how much forest has already been cleared. The Nobel Prize in Physics has been awarded to the Belgian professor Francis Houtsen for his research into tiny particles known as neutrinos. The Royal Swedish Academy of Sciences said he had made decisive contributions to the Ice Cube Neutrino Observatory based at the South Pole. Ellen Moons from the Academy made the announcement.
18: The Royal Swedish Academy of Sciences has decided to award the 2026 Nobel Prize in Physics to Francis Hulzan for decisive contributions to the Ice Cube Neutrino Observatory and the discovery of high-energy neutrinos of astrophysical origin.
14: And that's the latest world news from the BBC.
0: And now for your Tennessee Valley news update. The Downtown Rescue Mission in Huntsville is asking for your help after its food supply has reached critically low levels. The nonprofit says donations have slowed while demand remains steady. The mission particularly needs canned vegetables and meats, cereal, rice, pasta, and peanut butter. Donations can be dropped off daily at its Evangel Drive campus or any of its six other thrift store locations. North Alabama's population boom is putting increasing pressure on roads, housing, and public services. Madison County added about 45,000 residents between 2020 and 2025, while Limestone County added about 20,000. Candidates from both parties in several Huntsville area legislative races say transportation, housing affordability, health care, and funding for public services are among the challenges accompanying that growth. Athens police officers are going pink for Breast Cancer Awareness Month. Officers are replacing their traditional silver badges with pink ones throughout October, while the department's pink patrol car is also running to community events. Police Chief Anthony Presnell says the annual tradition honors survivors, those currently battling breast cancer, and the families who have lost loved ones. Arts Huntsville is making it easier to explore the city's growing collection of public art. The organization has launched three free self-guided tours highlighting murals, sculptures, and other works around downtown Huntsville. The routes can be accessed online, allowing visitors to explore the city's public art collection at their own pace. And one of Huntsville's oldest cultural attractions has a new look. Bird on the Mountain has unveiled a brand new identity designed to reflect its evolution from Huntsville's first museum into a destination for history, nature, arts, and recreation. The redesign includes a new logo and the invitation to be on the mountain, while retaining visual references to Burritt's history and mountaintop setting. You're listening to Tennessee Valley Mornings. And good morning. I hope you're having a fantastic morning. It's off to a pleasant start out there, albeit perhaps a little on the chilly side, but certainly does feel a bit more like autumn. Temperatures ranging in the Tennessee Valley from about 54 to 60 degrees right now. It's about 60 degrees here at the studio, and it looks like plenty of sunshine is in store for us today and the remainder of the week until we get to Saturday. It looks like there's some rain there. Today's high is 85, low of 57. Well, you're listening to Tennessee Valley Mornings. You're with R.L. Terry. Coming up in about 7 minutes, Eric Bruckner sits down with Michael Goldsmith, local musician who will be performing at the WLRH 50th anniversary celebration. They'll be talking about that in the Huntsville music scene. But before today's feature story, sometimes your child wins a trophy, sometimes somebody else does. Why both experiences matter, and how youth sports can teach children to win humbly, lose graciously, and discover that one an achievement isn't the same thing as earning it. That's coming up next here on 89.3 WLRH.

There's a particular moment in youth sports that can be difficult for parents to watch. Your child loses. Maybe the other team wins. Maybe someone else finishes first. Maybe your child falls, misses the shot, strikes out, falls on the ice, doesn't make the starting lineup, or simply discovers that on this particular day, someone else was simply better. And that's disappointing. But it may also be one of the reasons youth sports matter. Because children eventually have to learn something all of us spend the rest of our lives encountering. You don't always win, and you don't deserve an award simply for participating in whatever it is, in this case, a sport. And just as importantly as those, you can lose and be perfectly fine. We usually talk about youth sports in terms of physical benefits, exercise, coordination, strength, healthy habits, and those are certainly important. But competitive sports also create a kind of laboratory for learning how to deal with other people and ourselves from a young age. Take losing, for example. A child who competes eventually learns that disappointment doesn't have to become catastrophic. You shake the other person's hand, you congratulate the winner, you figure out what went wrong, you practice, and then you try again. And that's an incredibly useful life skill. But there's another lesson on the opposite side of the scoreboard. How do you win? Can you celebrate an accomplishment without humiliating the person who lost? Can you be proud of yourself without believing your victory makes you superior to everyone else? Can you accept the trophy, shake hands, and understand that today's winner may be tomorrow's runner-up? Winning humbly can require just as much character as losing graciously. Then there's conflict. Put a group of children on a team, give them different personalities, different abilities, different ideas about what should happen, and one ball or puck, and interpersonal conflict will eventually arrive. Someone doesn't pass. Someone isn't trying hard enough. Someone gets more playing time. Someone thinks the coach is being unfair. Newsflash, life is unfair. And children have to begin learning how to navigate all of that. You can't simply stop speaking to your teammate because the game starts Saturday morning and you're both still on the roster. Individual sports offer their own version of these lessons. A swimmer stands on the block, a gymnast steps out onto the floor, a tennis player walks onto the court, a figure skater takes the ice. There may be coaches, teammates, and competitors around them, but eventually their name is called and nobody else can perform for them or in many cases with them. There's something valuable in learning, this is my turn. I prepared for it, now I have to do it. And preparation may be the most important lesson of all. Children learn very quickly that wanting the trophy is not the same thing as earning the trophy. You practice the free throw, run the drill again, work on the jump, swim another lap, repeat the routine, show up when practice isn't particularly exciting, and progress often arrives slowly enough that you barely notice it. Until one day, something you couldn't do 6 months ago, you now can. The trophy, the medal, the ribbon, the personal best, all of that is meaningful because something was required to reach it. Not every child will win one, and that's okay. Because the deeper lesson isn't that every child should become a champion, it's that achievement generally asks something of us: effort, discipline, patience, practice, resilience, and sometimes the willingness to fail publicly. Now, none of this means youth sports automatically produces good character. We've all seen enough adults screaming at referees from the sidelines to know better than that. Competition can teach terrible lessons if adults teach children that winning is the only thing that matters. The coach matters. The parents matter. The culture surrounding the sport matters. A child needs to know that losing a game doesn't make them a failure, and winning one doesn't make them invincible. The value is in learning how to compete, to strive without becoming cruel, to want to win without believing you're entitled to win,
to respect the person trying to beat you, to deal with the frustration without falling apart, to discover that improvement usually requires doing something over and over and over again. And perhaps most importantly, to get back on the field, the court, the track, the ice, after things didn't go the way you wanted. Because eventually the trophies end up on a shelf, the uniforms get outgrown, the seasons become photographs, most children who play sports won't become professional athletes. That's not really the point anyway. The point is that years later, when they lose the promotion, have a disagreement with a colleague, work toward a difficult goal, make a mistake, or discover someone else was simply better that day, perhaps some of those old lessons remain. Shake hands, learn from it, practice, come back tomorrow, and try again. And that's today's First Light. If you're just joining us, you're listening to Tennessee Valley Mornings. I'm R.L. Terry. Coming up next, Eric Bruckner sits down with local musician Michael Goldsmith, whom you'll be able to hear at the WLRH 50th anniversary celebration. They talk about his career and the Huntsville music scene. And in about 25 minutes, Bob Nance brings you another interview in his candidate forum series. He sits down with Jesse Barcala to talk about his campaign built on public safety, responsible government, economic opportunity, and standing up for the families of his district. Barcala is running for Alabama House District 5. Keep listening to Tennessee Valley Mornings.

0: Well, October 13th marks 50 years since WLRH began transmitting across the Tennessee Valley, and we are celebrating with a party at the Electric Bell at Stovehouse, featuring live music from Morgan and Terrell, Rocket City New Music, Don and Jason, and the Michael Goldsmith Band. Michael Goldsmith is a longtime Huntsville musician, songwriter, and Episcopal priest at the Church of the Nativity. His music brings together Southern storytelling, folk rock, Americana, and Michael joins us here today. Thanks for coming in.
1: It is my pleasure. Thank you for inviting me.
0: So in the early years, you kind of described at first hearing a camp counselor play guitar and sing as one of the moments that really, you know, set you on your musical path. And then you went from college parties and songwriting to playing around Birmingham during the epic city stages era. So tell us about how your musical career and experience came about.
1: Yeah, that's exactly right. That was such a great time for music in Birmingham. I was grateful to be a part of it. That's when, as you said, city stages was rocking and rolling. Was grateful to be able to play there several years in a row. And what's so fun about that is meeting other musicians, being backstage, hanging out, learning from people, and seeing world-class musicians play. And that's the way, for me, I've always tried to get better, is see people that are better than me playing and try to learn from them and see how they write songs, see how they perform on stage, and try to emulate the things that I think are great.
0: You've said that there are a lot of similarities between writing a song and writing a sermon. Mm-hmm. So what does one teach you about the other?
1: You know, I try to use the Tom Petty method of don't bore us, get to the chorus, right? You know, try to write a succinct song that makes sense and start to finish and not wander around too much and try to have it mean something to people, right? That's what you want, whether you're preaching or playing a song. You want it to hit people in the heart and have it be meaningful to them.
0: And if people want to hear you in the privacy of their own home, the new album, Buzzard's Shadow.
1: It's interesting. People naturally ask, what kind of music do you play? And it's always been a little bit hard for me to answer because just so many different influences and so many different styles of music that I love. And so really where we've landed lately is coining the phrase Alabama Americana, meaning that it's Americana, it's songwriting, it's all of those things, but it definitely has a Southern flavor to it, which is, you know, this is where we live, this is our context, and so we try to have that come across in our music as well.
0: And you recorded, mixed it, mastered it right here in Huntsville, so was that important to you to make it a distinctly local record?
1: 100%. Everybody in the band is from Huntsville. We recorded it at Steven Jackson's house, who's also the bass player. And then we had it engineered and mastered at Five Points Recording Studio here in Five Points, Huntsville. I think that music is a way to bring our community together. And so having everything done here locally was very important to me. Obviously, that's why I love WLRH so much and why I love public radio, is it's all about community, right? And so this event that's coming up at the Electric Bell is a community event. It's a celebration of our community, of 50 years of local music, of 50 years of responsible and reasonable media. And I'm very grateful for all of that. And so, you know, it's all about community for me.
0: What do you think a public radio station needs to do to remain relevant for the next 50 years?
1: So Eric, your show, Back Road Frequencies, is such a great example because people have access to everything. But it's really nice to have someone like you, Eric, that can cultivate and go through some things that wouldn't come up on your feed, right? And so it gives you local talent. It gives you different points of interest that you can listen to that you may not have come up on by yourself with just the feed that you're getting on your Spotify or whatever it is. And so I'm very grateful for that. I'm grateful for Marsha and Katie's show is amazing. I'm grateful for Valley Sounds. I've done Valley Sounds a couple of times, which is just so fun. And so that sort of local programming, I think, is one of the things that holds community together.
0: So you spend your life telling stories in two different settings, church, concert stage. So what ultimately do you hope people walk away with after hearing you, you know, either preach or play?
1: What I hope people can come away with is joy and love. I really, truly, truly believe that whether it's church, no matter where you go to church or where you worship, or even if you don't, that love is the answer, you know. And so if we can come away from either our church service or going to see a band or whatever it is with a greater sense of love, I think that's a win, right?
2: I busted through them barroom doors like I never had a dream before.
0: That is Michael Goldsmith. 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And you can hear my entire conversation with Michael during Backroad Frequencies this Thursday and Sunday at 6 p.m. each night. For WLRH, I'm Eric Bruckner.
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5: 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You're listening to Tennessee Valley Mornings. I'm your host, R.L. Terry. Coming up next is the engines of our ingenuity, for they are always interested in how inventive minds work. Followed by your weekly update from Geek Out Local, where they keep you informed of local offerings and programs where you can geek out with other enthusiasts. And at about 18 minutes, Bob Nance brings you another interview in his candidate forum series. He sits down with Alabama House District 5 candidate Jesse Barcala.
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7: Today, a new look at Dorothea Erxleben. The University of Houston presents this series about the machines that make our civilization run and the people whose ingenuity created them. Years ago, I did an episode about one Dorothea Erxleben, born in 1715, Germany's first woman doctor. The daughter of a doctor, she'd followed her brother to medical school in Halle. She, a woman, couldn't graduate, but she studied right along with him. Then, at age 27, she wrote an influential book, arguing the case for women. Just look at the title, A Thorough Inquiry into the Causes Preventing the Female Sex from Studying. Frederick the Great had by then granted her permission to finish her doctorate at Halle, but she just married and returned to her home in Quedlinburg, Germany. There, she worked in her father's medical office, and she actually practiced medicine along with him. When he died 5 years later, she kept right on practicing and drew a great deal of flack for that. So, at age 39, she did go back to Halle, did take final exams, and did submit her dissertation. She was now certified Germany's first woman doctor. So let's look inside that dissertation, for there's where the fun begins. You see, doctoring was a different business back then. doctors did very little, if any, surgery. Serious cutting was the work of a different class of healers. Doctors of her day would decide what medicines and external treatments would heal a patient, and Erxleben had strong opinions about how they went about it. In fact, the title of her dissertation roughly translates to Academic Treatise on the All Too Swift and Pleasant, but Therefore Often Unreliable, Cure of Diseases. She saw doctors seeking to relieve suffering in a way that actually endangered the healing of patients. They did so with the help of often potent analgesics, purgatives, and such, like, say, opium. Erxleben was intent on making people see that such brief relief could do more harm than good. So she now translated her dissertation. It had been written, as was the custom, in Latin. Her German version greatly expanded upon it. Now it offered advice not only to future doctors, but to lay readers as well. Still, she did not yet have solutions to cancers, lung disease, cardiac blockages, and such. She spoke instead of both understanding and managing our bodily emissions, vomiting, sweating, evacuating, menstruating, coughing up. But she was downright evangelical about pointing to the danger of sending a patient home with the pain gone and the actual illness still intact. That argument was radical. Today, Erxleben is famous for advancing the role of women, but we forget that she had done much more. She'd insisted that doctors do better. She'd made the terribly important point that making patients feel better was not to be confused with curing them. I'm John Leinhardt at the University of Houston, where we're interested in the way inventive minds work.
6: A transcript of this Engines of Our Ingenuity episode number 3415 is online at uh.edu/engines. Additional episodes are available by podcast.
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9: I'm Lauren Jones with Geek Out Huntsville, and this is Geek Out Locally on WLRH. Monday, October 5th, the Huntsville game developers are meeting up at High Ground Hobbies at 6:30 p.m. Local developers, artists, and other creative folks get together to talk game development, share projects, and generally nerd out about making games. Because playing a game is fun, but figuring out how somebody actually made the thing, that's where the rabbit hole begins. Tuesday, October 6th, you can take that rabbit hole all the way around the planet without leaving Huntsville. Gigaparts is hosting DXing Touring the World from Your Shack from 6 to 7:30 p.m. in the radio area. DXing is the art of making radio contacts with people in distant places, so your radio setup can have a better passport than you do. Wednesday, October 7th, Makers Local 256 is hosting its monthly repair cafe from 6:30 to 9:30 p.m. Bring something broken and see if you can figure out how to fix it instead of immediately declaring trash. It's electronics, tools, troubleshooting, basically CPR for your stuff. Also, on Wednesday, October 7th, North Alabama board gamers are gathering at JC's House of Cards. If you've ever played a board game that somehow turned into a three-hour negotiation, a minor diplomatic incident, and a friendship stress test, you already understand the assignment. Then we hit Friday, October 9th, when the Huntsville Gem and Mineral Society's annual show opens at JC's Community Building on Airport Road. The show runs Friday, October 9th from 10 to 6, Saturday from 10 to 6 as well, and Sunday, October 11th from 10 to 5. There will be gems, minerals, fossils, fluorescent specimens, geode cracking, fossil digging, gemstone panning, and an 8-foot T-Rex skeleton. Then Saturday, October 10th, Nerdzilly is taking over the first floor connector at Low Mill for a Halloween RPG fest from 11 a.m. to 5 p.m. It's tabletop gaming in basically every flavor. Dungeons and Dragons, Pathfinder, Starfinder, Vampire the Masquerade, Dread, miniature painting, vendors, costumes, and a kids' gaming table. It's less choose your adventure and more choose several adventures and lose track of time. Also on Saturday, October 10th, Twitch HSV is bringing its local gaming and creator meetup back to High Ground Hobbies. There will be casual gaming, Mario Kart and Smash Brothers tournaments, local creators and community members, plus a charity live stream. So this week, you've got game building, talking to strangers around the world, resurrecting broken electronics, collecting prehistoric rocks, rolling dice, and throwing virtual bananas at your friends. As always, schedules can shift, so checking details ahead of time never hurts. I'm Lauren Jones with Geek Out Huntsville. Remember, the real endgame is finding increasingly specific ways to have fun.
8: Coming up next is your daily Civic Roundup with Bob Nance. After the Civic Roundup, stick around for the lowdown on science with Sandra Tsing Lo, always keeping science interesting and entertaining. And in about 10 minutes, hear more from Alabama House District 5 candidate Jesse Barcala with Bob Nance as he brings you another interview in his Candidate Forum series. Barcala talks about his campaign built on public safety, responsible government, economic opportunity, and standing up for the families of his district. Mark your calendars because WLRH is celebrating its 50th anniversary at the Electric Bell at Stovehouse next week on Tuesday the 13th. Learn more about the event at WLRH.org. 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
10: This is your daily Civic Roundup. I'm Bob Nance. After his inauguration as president in 1929, Herbert Hoover, a businessman with little political experience, sought to transform the operation of the government to better reflect the operations and efficiency of a large business. Hoover took the helm of the presidency in March of 1929 and used his business acumen to preside over the worst economic collapse in U.S. history. Hoover was elected by a populace that had grown tired of the economic and social malaise that had become enmeshed in the U.S. just a few years into the post-World War I recovery. This legislation raised tariffs on every single nation selling goods to the U.S. in an effort to regrow American manufacturing, which had suffered after the end of the war. With domestic manufacturing in retreat, the Federal Reserve began to raise interest rates in an attempt to combat stock market speculation and slow inflation. By summer of 1929, a lack of demand led to a lack of production that led to a lowering of wholesale prices. In the fall of 1929, Roger Babson, a financial analyst, warned that a crash is coming and it may be terrific. 1 month later, after 2 days of significant sell-offs, the stock market experienced that crash called Black Tuesday, October 29th, 1929. It's October and there are 29 days left until the general election. Yesterday was the last day to register in Tennessee, and early voting begins in that state next week. In Alabama, registration is still open, and you can go to alabamavotes.gov to find out more. Today is the first Tuesday in October, and there are plenty of local and regional meetings that need your input to keep your community the best that it can be. Beginning at 12:30 p.m. today, the Fort Payne, Alabama City Council meets in the City Hall. The Linville, Tennessee Board of the Mayor and Aldermen meets at 7 p.m. this evening. The Gurley, Alabama Town Council meets in the Town Hall this evening at 6 p.m. The Highland Lake, Alabama Town Council meets at the Anchor at 6:30 p.m. The Hollywood, Alabama Town Council meets at 6 p.m. at the Hollywood Town Hall. The Petersburg, Tennessee Board of the Mayor and Aldermen meets at the Petersburg Town Hall at 6 p.m. Meets at the Anchor at 6:30 p.m. The Hollywood, Alabama Town Council meets at 6 p.m. at the Hollywood Town Hall. The Petersburg, Tennessee Board of the Mayor and Aldermen meets at the Petersburg Town Hall at 6 p.m. And the Phil Campbell, Alabama Town Council meets at 7 p.m.

0: 7 hours of sleep a night. What if you get less? Xiaoyu Li and team from Tsinghua University tracked 85,000 adults for a week. They grouped the participants based on hours of sleep lost and recovery the following night. Then they tracked participants' mortality over 8 years. Who was most at risk? Those who lost more than 3.5 hours of sleep over 7 days. The good news? Gaining an extra hour the next night fully offset the danger, restoring risk to baseline. Who knew? Sleep debt is real, but luckily your body accepts late payments.
1: The Lowdown on Science is a production of LAist 89.3.
2: AP News, I'm Marcela Sanchez. President Trump has approved the execution by firing squad of Army Major Nidal Hassan for the 2009 shooting rampage at Fort Hood, Texas. Trump's approval starts procedural steps for the execution, but Hassan could delay it with an appeal in civilian courts. A Pentagon spokesperson says the Army Secretary will decide the time and place for the execution. Hassan killed 13 people and injured more than 30, claiming it was to stop soldiers from going to Afghanistan. 82-year-old Francis Halzen has won the Nobel Prize in Physics for his contributions to the Ice Cube Neutrino Observatory and his discovery of high-energy neutrinos of astrophysical origin.
3: And I also wonder, for most of us who don't know, what does it really feel like to win the Nobel Prize in Physics?
2: Ellen Moons, Secretary General of the Royal Swedish Academy of Sciences.
4: Well, it feels strange.
2: The Belgian-born scientist was speaking to the committee by phone from Italy. Kenya has confirmed an Ebola case imported from Congo after a patient died in Nairobi. AP correspondent Charles de Ledesma has more.
5: Health Minister Aidan Duale says a Kenyan citizen who arrived in the country on Saturday from Congo via Uganda had been isolated and treated at Nairobi Hospital. The patient tested positive for the Ebola virus after developing symptoms associated with hemorrhagic fever. The patient died late Monday while receiving treatment. Health authorities have placed the country on high alert and are monitoring for possible additional cases. Duale says 28 contacts, including family members and health workers, have been identified. Another 23 passengers who travelled on the same flight from Uganda were being traced. The patient will be buried within 24 hours in accordance with recommended public safety protocols. I'm Charles de Ledesma.
2: This is AP News. A former music pastor in Ohio who appeared briefly on American Idol was sentenced to life in prison without parole for killing his wife.
6: Prosecutors say Caleb Flynn staged a home invasion after shooting his wife Ashley, then claimed she was killed by a burglar. Flynn was having an affair at the time.
7: I made vows to Ashley on our wedding day. I failed those vows.
6: Flynn was in tears in court and said he lied about a lot of things. Flynn apologized in court to his family, starting with his two daughters. Judge Jeanine Pratt read from a victim impact statement from one of the daughters.
8: And I quote, "What did Ashley ever do to make you hate her so much?"
6: Prosecutors read a text message Flynn sent to his lover the night before the shooting that read, "I choose you. I'm free. Actions will come tomorrow." I'm Ed Donahue.
2: And I'm Marcela Sanchez, AP News.
9: Alzheimer's disease is a fifth leading cause of death in the United States and affects over 103,000 Alabamians. In more than 600 communities nationwide, people are joining together to fight Alzheimer's disease. This year's North Alabama Walk to End Alzheimer's will be on Saturday, October 31st at the Double Helix Trail at Hudson Alpha at 9 a.m. Information can be found at alz.org/walk.
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2: Hey, taking a look at your weather, we're off to a bit of a cool start this morning. But in the weather's defense, it does feel a bit more like autumn than it has. Today's high is 85, low of 57. Currently sitting at about 60 degrees here at the studio. Temperatures across the Tennessee Valley ranging from about 54 to 60 degrees. Should have plenty of sunshine today and for the rest of the week. It looks like some rain may be moving into the area late Friday night into Saturday. We are listening to Tennessee Valley Mornings. You're with R.L. Terry. Coming up next, Bob Nance brings you another interview in his candidate forum series. He sits down with Jesse Barcala to talk about his campaign. So keep listening to 89.3 WLRH.
3: My name is Jesse Barcala. I'm the Democratic candidate for Alabama State House Representatives for District 5.
4: And District 5 covers what area?
3: It's all in Limestone County, Elkmont, Ardmore, Tanner, and East Athens.
4: What city are you closest to? Where do you live?
3: Closest to Athens. I'm pretty much between Athens and Madison, but I'm on Mooresville Road in 72. So,
4: is the Huntsville city limits creeping out towards you yet?
3: It's like right in the next neighborhood, you know, so it's creeping.
4: So tell me a little bit why you decided that you want to run for a position with the State House.
3: I've spent 25 years in the federal government. I started in 99 as an explosive disposal technician. I transitioned over to TSA as an explosive specialist. And this last year, I ended up retiring early because of all the DOGE stuff that was going on and all the national hoopla around federal employees and everything. And the way we were treated just wasn't fair. It wasn't just. And it was wrong. And there's so much polarization now in our country, and I would like that to stop. And I've served my country honorably for, you know, over 26 years, and I just want to continue serving my country. Additionally, you know, I have daughters who are 26 and 29. My 26-year-old, she doesn't know how she's going to be able to afford a house and get through schooling and all that, those other things. So I look at her, I look at my neighbors, and people are having a difficult time. So I just want to get in and help out and put forth some common sense legislation that does good for everyone. Number one, we have to tackle the affordability issues that are going on. Gas prices are skyrocketing. Wages are not going up compared to inflation. And, you know, we could easily, and, you know, the Republican side has now started talking about the same things we have, which is cutting the state grocery taxes, right? So that's one thing I want to work on. The other thing is healthcare, expanding Medicaid so that we can keep our rural hospitals actually, you know, in business and get more people healthy and on an actual medical care plan. And the other thing, as a veteran, I want to work on veteran services. I actually am on a board of a nonprofit, and we want to curb and end veteran suicide. And that's something that's near and dear to my heart. And the problem that we have, I'm in the veteran system, I'm in the VA. Getting health care is sometimes a challenge, especially because it's not very easy to figure out what services are available to you. Even with the Alabama Department of Veteran Affairs that they're, you know, started up these last couple of years, it's you have to do your own research. So it's on the veteran to figure out what's available to them. And if there's a veteran that's struggling, it needs to be easier to get access to services. Like I said, I started as an explosives or disposal technician. I did about 16 years in the United States Air Force, disarming bombs all over the world. I've been to Iraq and Afghanistan. I earned the Bronze Star. I also was in TSA as an explosives specialist. I helped secure the nation's airports. I was also up at TSA headquarters where I was developing policy, procedures, handling budgets, things of that nature. So I know what it takes to actually work within the confines of the federal government and the state government as well, because I've dealt with that my entire career. That has been what has helped shape me as a leader. From the battlefield to the boardroom, I've always been able to make decisions for the collective and not just for myself. And that is what separates me from any other candidate. You know, the military taught me a lot. TSA taught me a lot. My federal government service taught me a ton about policy procedures, but it also taught me about compassion, humanity. I've seen some of the worst atrocities to people, and I want to make sure that we're not doing the same kind of atrocities. Overall, it's the leadership and my background, and I can identify with, I think, more of the voters in our area. Limestone County has been, for the past 7 years, the largest growing county, and a lot of the people that are coming in are some of my former colleagues, whether it's military, FBI, ATF. I've worked with all these different agencies and entities, so I can usually get in the door and talk to people and listen to them and understand where they're coming from more than most.
4: So what is the key thing that you think you would bring to your constituents that would be different than, say, the current person who fills the position?
3: Is being available, being transparent, and listening to them. I have my website and Facebook page, and I don't see the same thing out of my opponent. But I also have publicly available telephone number, email. They can contact me, and I respond to them very quickly. I'm very active on social media, so I'm constantly putting content out there so people understand who I am, what I stand for, and how they can get in touch with me. So those are the key things. So, yeah.
4: Is there any place that people can go to find out more about your campaign?
3: Yes. You can go to www.barcalaforstaterep.com. Barcala is spelled B-A-R-C-A-L-A. There you can find out how to donate, volunteer, any of my upcoming engagements, also all my social media platforms that are out there. So you can follow me on Facebook, Instagram. I think I have a Twitter. All those different social media accounts are there. So that is my one-stop shop. You can even check your voter registration, where you can actually go for your polls and everything. So it's all the information is there for you.
4: All right. Well, thank you so much for coming in, and good luck with the election. And I hope, if you get into that position and you're seated there, that you'll remember us people up here in North Alabama.
3: Oh, of course. I live here. How can I forget? So, yeah. Thank you, Bob. I really appreciate your time.
4: Thank you, Jesse.
3: Thank you.
4: This interview is part of our Candidate Forum series. For WLRH News, I'm Bob Nance.
1: On Houston Methodist Research Institute Week, what are free radicals and how are they affecting our cells? I'm Dr. Lynn Pascarella, president of the American Association of Colleges and Universities. And today on the Academic Minute, John P. Cook, professor of cardiovascular sciences, discusses this.
5: Every day, our cells are under attack from an enemy within, reactive oxygen species, also known as free radicals. Free radicals are generated by cell metabolism, by the very nature of burning calories. The DNA in a single cell takes tens of thousands of hits per day. The good news is that our cells have outstanding DNA repair systems that fix the damage. They have to fix the damage, as the DNA is the code for the identity of the cell and for its functions. In a surprising twist, we found that one such DNA repair protein is the enzyme called telomerase. You may know it. Telomerase repairs the ends of the chromosome. These ends are a bit like the ends of a shoelace holding the chromosome together. As cells divide, the telomere gets shorter, and at some point the cells can't divide anymore and become aged. Telomerase can repair the ends so the cells can keep going. Recently, we found that telomerase can also repair DNA damage throughout the length of the chromosome. We found that telomerase could repair the DNA damage caused by free radicals generated during aging. Then we gave telomerase a tougher test. Could telomerase repair DNA damage due to radiation? We treated human skin cells and human skin with mRNA encoding telomerase. We saw that telomerase was generated by the skin cells and protected them from radiation-induced DNA damage. That protection prevented radiation-induced aging and death of the skin cells. This work indicates that the unexpected effect of telomerase to repair DNA throughout the chromosome can protect human cells from free radicals, aging, and radiation.
1: That was John P. Cook of Houston Methodist Research Institute. You can find this, other segments, and more information about the professors at academicminute.org.
6: 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I'm your host, R.L. Terry. Coming up next is the Marketplace Morning Report, followed by more Tennessee Valley Mornings, where we consider how and why local high school bands are the composers of the soundtrack of a town. From football games to hometown parades, we're celebrating high school bands. I'll also have the latest from Marketplace Tech. And for Pack Your Bags, we're heading to the Oakville Indian Mounds. 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
2: From Marketplace in Washington, I'm Kimberly Adams. Diesel is still hovering at well over $6 a gallon, and President Trump is blaming Ukrainian airstrikes on Russian oil refineries for pushing up prices. Marketplace's Nancy Marshall-Genzer joins me now at the latest. Good morning, Nancy.
3: Good morning.
2: The Ukrainian attacks do seem to be having an effect on Russian refineries, but how extensive is the damage?
3: Well, Ukraine says it's disabled about half of Russia's oil refining capacity that hasn't been independently verified. But last week, Russian President Vladimir Putin did say the Ukrainian attacks on refineries sliced about a percentage point off of Russia's gross domestic product.
2: President Trump has apparently asked Ukrainian President Volodymyr Zelensky to stop attacking Russian refineries. What's the Ukrainian response been?
3: They say no, they're not backing down. Now, Kimberly, Russia was a major diesel exporter, but Moscow has just extended its ban on diesel exports to the end of October.
2: Speaking of diesel, President Trump also signed an executive order last night that's intended to help diesel users in the U.S. What would that do?
3: Well, it allows the use of off-road dyed diesel on the highway until the end of this year. And this diesel is the same as regular diesel, but it's not taxed. It's dyed red to set it apart. And it's usually only allowed for off-road driving, like for tractors on farms. A White House fact sheet claims the red dyed diesel will save truckers $100 per fill-up.
2: Thank you, Nancy.
3: You're welcome.
2: Let's do the numbers. Dow, S&P, and NASDAQ futures are up in the 0.4% to 0.6% range, with the Dow future up 331 points. The 10-year Treasury yield is down at 5.26%.
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2: The artificial intelligence boom is driving a massive surge in data center construction across the country. But a recent proposal from the Environmental Protection Agency could change the rules around how communities find out about these facilities and their potential effects on air quality before they're built. For more, I'm joined by Amanda Garcia, senior attorney and data center lead at the Southern Environmental Law Center. Amanda, welcome.
4: Good morning, Kimberly.
2: Let's start with a refresher on the Clean Air Act. What is it and what does it do for people?
4: The Clean Air Act is our country's foundational environmental law that protects air quality. And it does that primarily by setting limits that protect public health for the air that we breathe. And the way that we meet those limits is the states have to come up with plans that will meet those national limits. And in particular, they have to have permitting in place for new sources of air pollution and existing sources of air pollution. Those permits have limits in them that make sure that the facilities that we build for the first time have the best available technology for controlling air pollution.
2: Under the Trump administration, the EPA has been making quite a few changes to the Clean Air Act, including those that advocates say are kind of undermining it. What have some of those changes been so far?
4: The administration has proposed to roll back a lot of key environmental protections in the Clean Air Act, including rolling back those ambient air quality protections that protect the air we breathe. But they're also looking at rolling back some of the permitting protections. And one key one that I really am concerned about is taking away the ability of the public to comment on most air permitting for new sources of air pollution across the country. And those new sources of air pollution include things like data centers.
2: Let's dig into that a bit more, because over the summer, the EPA proposed rolling back notification requirements for minor sources of pollution. What counts as minor sources?
4: So that the term minor source is really a bit misleading, because while there are some sources of air pollution that are truly minor, many of them are major industrial facilities like data centers, even some power plants that have agreed to take some limits on how much pollution they can put forward in order to get a minor source permit. And the incentive for doing that is that there are less stringent requirements for minor sources. But the underlying facility itself can still be a source that is going to have a major impact on the community.
2: If this EPA proposal goes through and actually becomes a rule, what does it mean in terms of what states have to do?
4: States don't have to change anything about their public notice and comment requirements for minor source permits. The federal rule really sets a floor for states that they have to comply with. But if states want to continue to allow for notice and comment, they absolutely can. And we will be encouraging them to do so, because communities are saying loud and clear, we want more opportunities to understand what's happening on the ground in our community, not fewer.
2: Amanda Garcia is senior attorney at the Southern Environmental Law Center. Amanda, thank you.
4: Thank you so much.
2: Marketplace reached out to the EPA for comment. Here's part of the agency's statement. The proposal does not demand that states make particular revisions to their programs and does not alter emission standards or weaken environmental protections. Rather, the proposal simply aligns the national program with the Clean Air Act language to ensure that states are in the lead regarding their programs. You can read the full statement on marketplace.org. In Washington, I'm Kimberly Adams with the Marketplace Morning Report. 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
7: Good morning, Tennessee Valley. 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I'm your host, R.L. Terry. Coming up after the news and weather, the uniforms change, seniors graduate, and freshmen take their places, but the fight songs, parade routes, and traditions continue. We're taking a look at how the high school band becomes one of the most familiar and perhaps overlooked civic institutions. I'll also have the latest from Marketplace Tech after your daily history and trivia. At about 7:40, we'll be traveling to the Oakville Indian Mounds for Pack Your Bags. This hour is all about discovery, so keep listening to Tennessee Valley Mornings, because something you hear this morning just might be a conversation starter with someone else later today. Your news is next.
8: BBC News with Emily Thomas. Germany's former intelligence chief, August Hanning, has been arrested on suspicion of espionage. Mr. Hanning led the BND for 7 years until 2005. Bethany Bell reports.
9: If the suspicions against August Hanning and his aide are confirmed, this would be a scandal of historic proportions. Federal prosecutors say Mr. Hanning is strongly suspected of treasonous espionage and passing on state secrets. They say he was in close contact with a representative of a foreign intelligence service to whom he passed on political information for several years. Investigators didn't say which foreign powers were involved, but German media says the material included sensitive assessments about Iran's nuclear program and the Russian military.
8: There have been clashes between protesters and police in several French cities as nationwide demonstrations take place to call for more investment in schools. Police fired tear gas towards protesters in the southern city of Toulouse, while in Lyon, police said they responded when missiles were thrown at officers. Hugh Schofield is in Paris.
10: From early this morning, 100 or more students from the Sophie Germain Lycée in central Paris blockaded their building with wheelie bins and crowd control barriers, and in a party atmosphere chanted slogans and songs targeting the government, the far right and the police. Afterwards, they moved off to the Place de la République, where a protest march is now getting underway. The students joined by delegations from trade unions and left-wing political parties.
8: Kenya has announced the first confirmed case of Ebola in the country. The patient, a Kenyan citizen, arrived from the Democratic Republic of Congo through Uganda over the weekend and has since died. Health officials say the patient displayed Ebola symptoms during isolation and tested positive for the Bundibugyo virus. The patient, who had lived in the DRC for 7 years, had a history of travel to eastern Congo. The Indonesian government says it will stop an agricultural project that aimed to clear up to 30,000 square kilometres of rainforest for rice production. Officials in Jakarta say the country has reached self-sufficiency in the staple grain. Here's Lucy Acheson.
11: Indonesia's vast rainforests are vital carbon sinks, absorbing greenhouse gases that would otherwise warm the planet. But 2 years ago, a massive food security program began tearing them down to create new rice paddies. Now, President Prabowo Subianto has declared a U-turn. The government says a record domestic harvest has pushed rice reserves to 5.3 million tonnes, meaning the land clearing can be frozen immediately. However, because the five-year project has already been active for 24 months, it's unclear exactly how much of that target has already been cleared.
8: World news from the BBC. The Prime Minister of Bulgaria has said two merchant ships in the Black Sea were hit by drone strikes on Tuesday. The crew of one are still missing. Bulgaria's government hasn't said who was behind the attacks, but it comes at a time when Russia has been carrying out increasingly frequent attacks on vessels in the Western Black Sea as part of its war against Ukraine. Opposition parties have held a protest in the Indian capital, Delhi, demanding the resignation of the country's election chief over a controversial revision of the voters list. Some politicians, including a senior leader of the Congress Party, Rahul Gandhi, were briefly detained. Customers of the British fashion retailer ASOS have reported receiving a push notification from its app claiming its system had been hacked. The alert was directed at the company's data protection officer and IT team, but sent directly to users. Following the incident, share prices in the e-commerce giant have fallen by more than 10%. ASOS says it operates in more than 150 countries with 17 million active users. The Nobel Prize in Physics has been awarded to the Belgian professor Francis Hultzen for his research into tiny particles known as neutrinos. Here's Victoria Gill.
12: Every second, billions of neutrinos pass harmlessly through our bodies. But the experiment that Francis Hultzen came up with enabled scientists to find neutrinos produced by violent collisions in outer space. Those particles carry information about processes that formed our universe, but they're extremely difficult to detect. So Professor Hultzen, a Belgian physicist based at the University of Wisconsin-Madison, came up with a new way to search for them by turning a vast block of ice close to the South Pole into a neutrino detector made up of thousands of sensors drilled a kilometre below the surface. Whenever a neutrino interacts with one of the billions of ice molecules, that interaction is picked up by a sensor.
8: World news from the BBC.
7: And now for your Tennessee Valley news update. The Downtown Rescue Mission in Huntsville is asking for your help after its food supply has reached critically low levels. The nonprofit says donations have slowed while demand remains steady. The mission particularly needs canned vegetables and meats, cereal, rice, pasta, and peanut butter. Donations can be dropped off daily at its Evangel Drive campus or any of its six other thrift store locations. North Alabama's population boom is putting increasing pressure on roads, housing, and public services. Madison County added about 45,000 residents between 2020 and 2025, while Limestone County added about 20,000. Candidates from both parties in several Huntsville area legislative races say transportation, housing affordability, health care, and funding for public services are among the challenges accompanying that growth. Athens police officers are going pink for Breast Cancer Awareness Month. Officers are replacing their traditional silver badges with pink ones throughout October, while the department's pink patrol car is also running to community events. Police Chief Anthony Presnell says the annual tradition honors survivors, those currently battling breast cancer, and the families who have lost loved ones. Arts Huntsville is making it easier to explore the city's growing collection of public art. The organization has launched three free self-guided tours highlighting murals, sculptures, and other works around downtown Huntsville. The routes can be accessed online, allowing visitors to explore the city's public art collection at their own pace. And one of Huntsville's oldest cultural attractions has a new look. Bird on the Mountain has unveiled a brand new identity designed to reflect its evolution from Huntsville's first museum into a destination for history, nature, arts, and recreation. The redesign includes a new logo and the invitation to be on the mountain, while retaining visual references to Burritt's history and mountaintop setting. You're listening to Tennessee Valley Mornings. And I hope you're having a pleasant morning if you are on your morning commute, or maybe you're on fall break and you're just enjoying the relaxing morning, easing into the day. Whatever the case, looks like a gorgeous week of weather ahead. A little on the cooler side this morning, but certainly fitting for autumn. Today's high is 85, low of 57. Right now in our studio, it's about 60 degrees, temperatures ranging from about 55 to 60 degrees across the Tennessee Valley. Lots of sunshine later today, Wednesday, Thursday, Friday. And Friday night into Saturday, though, looks like we have some rain. So enjoy the sunshine this week. Well, you're listening to Tennessee Valley Mornings. You're with R.L. Terry. Coming up next, Friday Night Lights may belong to the football players, but listen closely, and much of what makes Friday night feel like Friday night for many is coming from the bleachers, from football games to hometown parades. We're celebrating the high school band that provides a sort of community soundtrack. That's coming up next on 89.3 WLRH.

Imagine Friday night at a local high school football stadium. The lights are on, the stands are filling, players are warming up on the field, parents are finding their seats, somebody's buying something from the concession stand, and then, from somewhere beyond the bleachers, you hear it, the band. Maybe it's the drumline first, then the brass, and suddenly Friday night has a soundtrack. We usually think of the high school band as part of the school, and obviously it is. Students rehearse there, teachers direct them, they perform at school events, they wear the school's colors, but looking at where else these students appear and how else it functions outside of school, there is something more. It is a civic institution. You find them at the Christmas parade, the Veterans Day parade, homecoming, community festival, a civic ceremony, a championship celebration, maybe even the opening of something locally important. For generations of American communities, the local high school band has quietly served as a kind of civic institution that doesn't get noticed as such terribly often because, well, we're so accustomed to hearing them. But that's why we're talking about it today, to put them in the spotlight. Think about a hometown parade without a marching band. You can certainly have one, but something would be missing. The drums establish the rhythm, the brass announces that something is happening, the uniforms provide color and movement, and behind all of it are young people, quite literally providing their town's soundtrack. There's something wonderfully old-fashioned about that. Not outdated, but old-fashioned in the best sense. A marching band requires people to gather physically in the same place at the same time to experience something together. And you cannot really outsource the marching band. You can't stream the tuba player in from another city. The people have to show up. The musicians have to show up. And when they do, something ordinary becomes an occasion. Of course, what the audience sees is only the finished product. We see the halftime show, the parade, the concert. We don't necessarily see the hours spent learning the music, memorizing it, practicing formations, repeating the same measures, standing outside when it's hot or cold or rainy, or simply when everyone would rather go home. Youth sports can teach young people how to work toward a goal, how to deal with other people, how to show up when their performance matters. The band asks very much the same thing. Except here, instead of trying to defeat the person beside you, you're trying to stay in step with them. One trumpet player can't decide that measure 42 isn't particularly important. One drummer can't simply choose a different tempo. And when dozens or sometimes hundreds of individual musicians come together, the success of the whole depends upon each person understanding my part matters, but my part isn't the whole thing. And that's an important lesson. It's also a pretty good description of civic life in general. A healthy community works much the same way. Most of us aren't doing the same job. We don't have the same talents. We don't even necessarily agree about everything. But there are moments when individual contributions have to become something collective. The high school band makes that idea visible and audible. There's another reason these programs matter. They create continuity. Every few years, the entire student body changes. Seniors graduate, freshmen arrive, directors retire, new students learn the traditions, and yet some of the same fight songs, cadences, parade routes, and Friday night rituals continue. A parent in the stands may hear a piece of music and remember playing it 25 years earlier. A former student sees the band march down the same street they once marched. Different young people, same community ritual. That's how traditions survive. Not because they are placed behind glass, but because another generation agrees to participate in them. And participation is really the heart of it. A town isn't simply its buildings, roads, or boundaries on a map. Community also exists in the things people repeatedly do together, the parade, the football game, the holiday celebration, the ceremony, the music that accompanies them. And somewhere in the middle of all that, there's often a teenager carrying a trombone.
We rightly talk about music education in terms of what it gives students: discipline, creativity, confidence, friendship, the ability to make music. But perhaps we should occasionally reverse the question, what do these students give us? They give ceremonies a little grandeur, parades a little rhythm, Friday nights a little electricity. They carry traditions from one generation to another, and for a few minutes, they can take hundreds or thousands of people sitting in the same place and give everyone something to listen to together. The football game eventually ends, the parade moves down the street, the final note disappears almost as quickly as it was played. But year after year, another group of young people puts on the same uniform, picks up the instruments, counts off the beat, and gives the community its soundtrack. And that's today's Valley View. If you're just joining us, you're listening to Tennessee Valley Mornings. I'm R.L. Terry. And while we can learn a great deal about our world by making observations around us, history has a remarkable way of putting today's stories and observations into perspective. On this day in history, in 1951, Joseph Stalin announced that the Soviet Union had an atomic bomb. In 1956, scientist Albert Sabin announced that his oral polio vaccine is ready for testing. It soon replaced Jonas Salk's vaccine in many parts of the world. In 1927, the jazz singer starring Al Jolson is released as the first film with synchronized sound. Talkies were born. And lastly, born on this day in 1963 is actress Elizabeth Shue, best known for her roles in The Karate Kid, Cocktail, Back to the Future 2 and 3, and in the TV series CSI from 2012 to 2015. And I'll be back with more of what happened on this day in history next time. But coming up, do you know which bird can meaningfully prepare for the future? Find out next in your Daily Dose of Trivia. If you happen to have a difficult time making small talk, I have some quick surprising facts to make you sound smarter at work, school, or around the dinner table. For our first bit of trivia and curation of fun facts today, ravens can plan for the future, can meaningfully plan for the future. Experiments have shown that ravens can select and save a tool they'll need to solve a problem hours later, even when the tool offers no immediate reward. That level of future planning was once thought to be largely restricted to humans alone. Very interesting. Now, ravens are remarkably sophisticated problem solvers. They can recognize individuals, learn from other birds, use tools like we just stated, and adjust their behavior based on previous experiences. So bird brain really shouldn't be too much of an insult when the bird is a raven. Next, the word muscle comes from the Latin word for little mouse. The Latin musculus literally means little mouse. Ancient Romans apparently thought the movement of certain muscles beneath the skin resembled little mice scurrying around beneath it. And then lastly, the first American presidential debate wasn't actually a presidential debate in how we understand them today. The famous Lincoln-Douglas debates of 1858 weren't part of a presidential campaign at all. Abraham Lincoln and Stephen Douglas were competing for a U.S. Senate seat from Illinois. Lincoln lost that race, but the seven debates brought him national attention and helped establish the reputation that carried him toward the presidency 2 years later. Now go out and win that next trivia night, or at least impress your coworkers today. You're with R.L. Terry. 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

0: As the dead come to life and start their quest for human flesh, a group of survivors take refuge in an abandoned farmhouse. 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Adapted from the 1968 horror classic, UAH Theater and Film's production of Night of the Living Dead is a live cinema production that promises to bring all your worst fears to life. The production runs October 21st through the 25th at the Robert E. James Black Box Theater in Morton Hall. 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
3: Coming up next is the latest from Marketplace Tech. On today's show, calls to slow the development of advanced AI models cause some concern on Wall Street over AI spending, but does slowing development necessarily mean less spending? The Marketplace team gets into that next. You're with R.L. Terry. Keep listening to Tennessee Valley Mornings.
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4: The AI industry appears to be getting more serious about safety. Leaders of top companies signed a non-binding agreement at the White House last week, laying out standards and best practices for responsible development of advanced AI. OpenAI delayed the release of its latest model due to safety concerns, all in the wake of Anthropic CEO Dario Amodei calling to slow things down and pace the frontier. Wall Street initially wasn't too happy about that push, and stocks related to the AI build-out took a momentary tumble. But Jordan Nanos at the chip research and consulting firm SemiAnalysis argues that greater investment in AI security could actually drive more demand for computing power.
6: At the most basic level, the commitments that Dario and Sam have made for pacing the frontier are all related to spending more compute for an equivalent model release. In other words, they're going to do a bunch of safety testing, evaluations, all sorts of different rollouts of the model to actually make sure that it is safe. And that just means spending more money on compute than they would have otherwise spent in order to release a model of equivalent capability in the past.
4: There's also been this trend that's sort of been important in the last year or so of, you know, the way that we're using AI being more compute hungry. You know, we've had sort of reasoning models and AI agents. How much more computing heavy are these compared to, you know, the early version of chatbots?
6: There's two different ways in which the models have grown historically. One is just in terms of the size of the model. Mm-hmm. And the second one, like you said, is in terms of how much the model thinks or reasons about an individual query. We're seeing this third vector, I guess, of how people can expand the use of compute on a given task, and that's really with multiple agents coordinating to solve a single task. What we've seen recently, actually, is that the models are not necessarily getting much bigger. They're reaching some sort of limit in terms of total parameters, and the labs are really pursuing improvements in reasoning depth, as well as the multi-agent coordination in order to solve more complicated tasks rather than just strictly making the models bigger.
4: So in your opinion, how big is the risk to the economy, which has really been, you know, the growth in the economy has been driven to a large extent by AI spending. How big of a risk is, you know, a slowdown in AI development, whether that's from some sort of self-regulation, government regulation, financing strain, anything like that?
6: Generally speaking, I think that the risks that we are assessing is very much outweighed by the clear signals for demand, the amount of spending to increase supply, and the amount of work that we just see day to day, all of these anecdotes of the incredible things that people are doing in order to serve this demand, just from building the data centers to building the equipment that goes in there to building the chips, the equipment that goes into the fabs to build the chips and all through the supply chain. There's some really heroic work going on from a lot of smart people to try to expand capacity and serve all of this demand.
4: That was Jordan Nanos at SemiAnalysis. Erica Soderstrom produced this episode. I'm Megan McCarty-Carino, and that's Marketplace Tech. This is APM.
3: Coming up next is Stardate, your daily insight into that for which to look in the night sky. You'll also learn the science, history, and folklore behind these objects. After Stardate is Soundbeat, your daily trip through the history of recorded sound. From classical music to film scores, each day there is something new to learn. I'm R.L. 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
7: Stardate, October 6th. The moon has had a busy social calendar this week. It's had meet and greets with the twins of Gemini and the planets Mars and Jupiter. And it has one more engagement tomorrow. Regulus, the heart of the lion, will stand above the moon at dawn. In centuries past, people took a more literal view of lunar social activities. Many thought the moon was inhabited, including some astronomers. In 1778, for example, William Herschel reported seeing towns on the lunar surface. Herschel was one of the top astronomers of the time. He discovered the planet Uranus, so people took him seriously. The idea of lunar life was especially common in the 19th century. In 1835, the New York Sun published a series describing a world teeming with life, including a civilization of bat people. The Sun attributed the discoveries to Herschel's son, John, another famous astronomer. The whole thing was a hoax, but the idea of lunar life was so ingrained that the public ate it up. In 1838, another writer described seeing structures built by lunarians. And in 1901, H.G. Wells wrote about intelligent life in The First Men in the Moon, a race of insect-like creatures called selenites. Today, we know that the moon is devoid of life, at least for now. China and the U.S. have plans to establish permanent outposts on the moon in the decades ahead. Lunarians from right here on Earth. Stardate is a production of the University of Texas MacDonald Observatory. I'm Billy Henry.

0: barbecue is the best thing to happen to picnics and sliced bread. Though, if you want to get technical about it, you'd reverse the two. You're on the Soundbeat. The bread slicer was invented in 1928, but anthropologists believe humankind has been cooking meat for thousands of years, as evidenced by the existence of Bronto ribs on the Flintstones. These early methods involved low-temp smoking the meat for a long period of time. This slow and low process helped to kill bacteria, and the mouth-watering aroma exuded probably didn't hurt. For what our great ancestors probably lacked in table manners, we haven't changed their cooking process all too much since then. The iconic Weber Kettle Grill brought it to the backyard in 1952, and the gas grill followed shortly after. But purists might flinch a bit at barbecue cooked with charcoal briquettes, never mind propane, and don't even mention the crock pot. You've been listening to Struttin' with Some Barbecue, a 1949 Columbia record by Jimmy Dorsey and the original Dorseyland Jazz Band. Soundbeat is produced at the Belfer Audio Archive, Syracuse University Library. I'm Brett Barry.
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2: 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During StoryCorps' 2025 mobile tour stop in Huntsville, Patrick Moyse and his daughter Chelsea Velez recorded a conversation inside the Traveling Airstream studio. Here they reflect on how their relationship has changed over the years and share what they have come to appreciate most about one another.
3: I didn't have any experience of like friends moving or like other people moving. So like for me, we'd always been in the house and we'd always had the whole family in and out. So I think that was hard moving, and it was far. Yes, like everyone came to visit, which is, it sounds so silly. Like it wasn't traumatic. We just moved state. But yeah, that was hard when I was 10.
4: I can see
3: 10.
4: That for 10. Yes.
3: A 10. Like, and you got me a dog. That was the compromise. I got a dog.
4: Yes.
3: Really bad dog, but a dog nonetheless.
4: We loved dearly.
3: Mm-hmm.
4: I respect the fact that you challenge the status quo. You're not afraid to ask questions. You're not afraid to stand up for your values, even if it's unpopular. You always fact check. You fact check me.
3: Yeah.
4: So that's good, but it
3: you raised
4: also
3: me on NPR.
4: Yes. And it serves you well in your job, in your day-to-day activities, always looking for a better deal or checking out comments and reviews on products. So that's really good. So I really, really appreciate that. I learned about that because you guys would tease me about, well, why'd you go to this restaurant? Did you review the
3: hey, that's
4: comments?
3: How I found the crepe place in France. In
4: yeah.
3: That teeny tiny little town. Okay, I have one question that I have to ask.
4: Sure.
3: Why do you hate board games so much?
4: Oh, wow. It's not that I hate board games.
3: I just need the reason.
4: It's not that I hate board games. I recall there were a couple of experiences in college specifically, where we had like all-night game, all-night game day, right? And those were fun. But then later on, it became almost, it was trivialized. And I don't like cards. I felt like growing up, cards were part of gambling, the whole poker thing, and I just developed a distaste for it.
3: Aversion to board games.
4: Yes, I know it's weird.
3: Okay, I just had to ask because.
4: But I'm better now.
3: Okay, I'm better now. Okay, we won't do cards, but we can play board games now.
4: I'm okay now. Yes.
3: Okay. Because I know that's been a point of contention in the past.
4: Oh, gosh. Right.
2: 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For Tennessee Valley Mornings, I'm Jenny Burns.
5: AP News, I'm Marcela Sanchez. President Trump says he'll stop using taxpayer funds for television advertisements and instead will tap his super PAC to cover costs going forward. The ads sparked a major backlash after they appeared to glorify him. In a post on his social media site, Trump defended the ads, saying they were positive promotion for our great USA. At Cornell University, a crowd of students gathered yesterday to protest the university's response to allegations of sexual assault at a fraternity house in 2024. The AP's Ben Thomas has more.
6: At a campus protest Monday,
7: the systems placed by this university and the state of New York have allowed sexual assault culture to thrive and for rape to go unpunished.
6: Student demonstrator Sia Taylor says the young woman known as Jane Doe
7: deserved a campus that supported her. Jane Doe deserved an administration that delivered a fair and proper judicial process. Jane Doe deserved a police department that would actually follow up on her case.
6: A Cornell student herself at the time, Jane Doe alleges she was gang raped at a fraternity house 2 years ago.
7: She was silenced. Her rape is free to walk the grounds of Cornell under a system that chose the university over the student.
6: Jane Doe has filed suit against Cornell, seven former students, and their fraternity, among others. I'm Ben Thomas.
5: Frances Haldane has won the Nobel Prize in Physics for his work on mysterious ghost particles called neutrinos, which scientists believe offer clues to how the universe evolved. This week's awards continue tomorrow with the Chemistry Prize and Literature on Thursday. After Friday's Peace Prize is awarded, the Nobel Memorial Prize in Economic Sciences will be announced on Monday. World shares were mostly higher and U.S. futures advanced. This is AP News. Starbucks is facing a lawsuit over sugar in sugar-free protein drinks.
8: Starbucks is facing a consumer lawsuit over claims that the protein drinks labeled as sugar-free on its cafe menus may actually contain more sugar than a Reese's peanut butter cup. The federal lawsuit alleges that Starbucks sells 8 protein beverages in the U.S. that are marketed as sugar-free, but contain varying amounts. Drinks labeled as sugar-free on its cafe menus may actually contain more sugar than a Reese's peanut butter cup. The federal lawsuit alleges that Starbucks sells 8 protein beverages in the U.S. that are marketed as sugar-free, but contain varying amounts of sugar, and says that Starbucks is violating federal labeling.

0: News.
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4: And I hope your morning is off to a pleasant start, whether that is on your morning commute or maybe you're enjoying fall break this week and easing into your day with a cup of coffee out on the lanai. Perfect morning for that. Also, great morning for an early morning run. Or if you're like me and you get both in the day, so that way you try to get your day starting off right. Well, today we have a high of 85, low of 57. Looks like plenty of sunshine in the forecast. Temperatures ranging from about 56 to 61 degrees across the Tennessee Valley right now. Presently sitting at about 61 degrees here at our studio. And that's pretty, and we're looking at carbon copy forecast the rest of the week, Wednesday, Thursday, Friday, with some rain moving in. Looks like late Friday night into Saturday. Where you're listening to Tennessee Valley Mornings, you're with R.L. Terry. Coming up next is Pack Your Bags, where we're traveling to the Oakville Indian Mounds. Then I'll have today's composer's datebook for you, followed by more Tennessee Valley Mornings. So keep listening right here on 89.3 WLRH. It's time for Pack Your Bags, your daily source for travel inspiration, whether it's around the corner or around the globe. Today, we're traveling to Lawrence County, where two grassy earthworks preserve a story that began nearly 2,000 years ago and continue through Native American life, pioneer settlement, and the communities of today. The Oakville Indian Mounds Park and Education Center is near Danville, which is less than an hour from Huntsville. Its 83 acres contain walking trails, a fishing lake, picnic areas, a museum, and one of Alabama's most important archaeological sites. The mounds were constructed between roughly the years AD 1 and 500 by Native people whom archaeologists associate with the Middle Woodland period and the Copina cultural tradition. The largest is a square platform mound rising about 27 feet. It likely served as the center of important civic and ceremonial activity. A smaller conical mound was used for burials and should be understood as sacred ground, not simply as an unusual hill in the landscape. Building these structures required planning, cooperation, and enormous physical effort. Archaeological discoveries also reveal long-distance trade. Copper, lead ore, stone, and marine shells traveled across wide networks, showing that the people of ancient North Alabama were connected to communities far beyond the Tennessee Valley. You can begin your tour inside the Education Center. Its seven-sided design was inspired by descriptions of a traditional Cherokee council house, but its exhibits reach across thousands of years of regional history. Artifacts and interpretive displays explore indigenous technology, trade, community life, and ceremony. Then you can walk outside to see the mounds themselves. Their scale becomes much clearer when you stand beside them and consider that every basket of soil was moved without modern machinery.

The site's history did not end with the mound builders. Different native nations lived in or traveled through this region over succeeding centuries. During the 19th century, American settlement expanded as treaties transferred native lands and federal removal policies displaced many indigenous people. The community of Oakville later developed in the area, and a pioneer cemetery from the 1800s remains within the park. Preserving that cemetery alongside the mounds allows visitors to encounter multiple chapters of the same landscape. Acknowledging those chapters does not require overly simplifying history, but visitors to the site should recognize what happened, who was affected, and what each generation left behind. You can extend the outing at the nearby Jesse Owens Museum, honoring the Oakville native who won 4 gold medals at the 1936 Berlin Olympics. Oakville is not merely a collection of ancient objects. It's a place to consider how people built communities, faced change, and remained connected to this corner of Alabama across many centuries. And that's today's Pack Your Bags. If you're just joining us, you're listening to Tennessee Valley Mornings. You're with R.L. Terry. And you can learn about what's going on today and later in the week in your community calendar coming up next, followed by the Composer's Datebook. Taking a look at what's going on, families have several story time choices this morning. Toddler Stories and Songs begins at 9:30 at the Madison Public Library. Tinker Tot starts at 10 at the Downtown Huntsville Library. And Little Sprout's STEAM Storytime begins at 11 at the Gurley Public Library. At 1, the Downtown Huntsville Library's We the Readers Book Club discusses The Brief Wondrous Life of Oscar Wilde by Juno Diaz. Also at 1, the North Huntsville Library presents Business Writing, Even If You Use AI. The class examines effective professional communication and common problems found in both human and computer-generated writing. Registration is required. Job seekers can learn how automated applicant tracking systems affect modern hiring at 1:30 at the Downtown Huntsville Library. No registration is required. At 4, beginning chapter book readers can discuss Dinosaurs Before Dark at the New Hope Public Library's Magic Treehouse Book Club. The South Huntsville Library also offers a STEAM Challenge program for children ages 7 through 11. Registration is required for the STEAM program. At 6, teams compete to complete a 500-piece jigsaw puzzle during a speed puzzling competition at the Downtown Library. Advance registration is required. And for an autumn outing, Isom's Orchard in Athens is open today through October 18th from 8 until 5, offering apple picking. They'll also have pumpkins, gourds, flowers, and apple cider treats. Then there are other seasonal destinations across North Alabama, including Reeves Peach Farm, McGee Farm, Scott's Orchard, and Tate Farms. Schedules and admission vary, so visit each of their websites for more information. And remember that events can change or be affected by weather and may require registration or admission, so it's always best to check on the events website or on their social media for more information. 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Then I'll be back to let you know what's coming up next hour on the show. 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

0: is Bird Note. When we think of bird migrations, owls probably aren't the first birds we picture. You might think of a bluebird or a robin first. But the short-eared owl is one of a handful of owls that does migrate. Affectionately called shorties, they fly south for the winter in North America, but stay on the continent. In other parts of the world, like Europe and Asia, they take transcontinental flights. The northern saw-whet owl is another owl that's southbound come fall. Saw-whets were considered year-round residents, when in fact they migrate at night, unseen. Then there's the snowy owl, which moves away from its nesting grounds in the Arctic tundra to spend winter in the northern U.S. Unlike birds that flock to the same destination every year, snowies are more flexible, often wandering wherever they can find food. And let's not forget the burrowing owl. Some burrowing owls spend their whole life in one place, but others migrate every spring and fall with the regularity of a bluebird. So, next time someone mentions migration, think owls. For Bird Note, I'm Michael Stein. 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
2: 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I'm your host, R.L. Terry. Coming up next is the Marketplace Morning Report. Then we'll look at how youth sports can teach children to win humbly, lose graciously, and discover that wanting an achievement isn't the same thing as earning it. Also ahead, Bob Nantz speaks with Alabama House District 5 candidate Jesse Barcala about his campaign, part of Bob's election season-long candidate forum. 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
3: From Marketplace in Washington, I'm Kimberly Adams. More Americans than ever are questioning the value of higher education. A new survey from Gallup finds that just 31% of adults in the U.S. think a college education is, quote, very important. That's the lowest since Gallup first started asking that question nearly 50 years ago. Marketplace's Stephanie Hughes looks at what's going on.
5: In the cauldron of ingredients that's led to this loss of trust in higher education, the cost of college is key. So are the loans people take out to cover that cost.
6: Everybody knows somebody who's drowning in debt.
5: Josh Weiner leads the Aspen Institute's College Excellence Program.
6: That difficulty repaying debt is shaping how people feel about the whole system.
5: Another ingredient, says Weiner, many recent college grads have struggled to find work, and their stories resonate with would-be students. Also, says Catherine Hill with the education nonprofit Ithaca SNR, higher ed hasn't worked out for a lot of people. There are more than 43 million adults in the U.S. who started college, may have taken on some debt, but never got a degree.
7: Those people haven't experienced the benefits of going on to higher education, and in many cases, it's probably made them worse off.
5: Top that off with a heavy dollop of worry about what AI is going to do to the labor market, and you end up with the current stew of uncertainty. That's tough for colleges, which are also seeing fewer international students and a dwindling number of young people.
7: I think schools are going to be very challenged in terms of net tuition revenue.
5: Hill says one potential source of new students are the old ones, those millions of people who started college but never finished. I'm Stephanie Hughes for Marketplace.
3: Let's do the numbers. Dow, S&P, and NASDAQ futures are up in the 0.4% to 0.5% range, with the Dow future up 263 points. The 10-year Treasury yield is down at 5.27%. Oil prices are also down this morning. Brent crude is down 2.8% at $97.59 a barrel.
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3: More than 2 million young people between the ages of 19 and 24 could lose Medicaid coverage in the next couple of years as new work requirements and more frequent eligibility checks phase in. That's according to a new report from the Urban Institute. This is in the 40 Medicaid expansion states, plus Washington, D.C., where low-income adults who don't have kids or a disability are currently able to get free or low-cost health coverage through the government. And it's despite the fact that nearly 90% of young adults should still be eligible to keep their insurance under the new rules. Marketplace's Samantha Fields has more.
8: A lot is changing soon for many people on Medicaid. In most states, starting January 1st, to keep their insurance, low-income adults will have to prove they're working or volunteering at least 80 hours a month, that they're in school at least half-time, or that they should be exempt from those requirements because they're a caregiver or too sick to work. And they'll have to submit that proof every 6 months, twice as often as they do now.
9: Just by virtue of people having to do more paperwork, you see these dramatic estimates of the number of people who will lose their coverage.
8: Leo Cuello at Georgetown Center for Children and Families says the risk is particularly high for young people.
9: First of all, they're more likely to have gig economy work, informal work arrangements.
8: Gig work tends to be hard for states to verify automatically, which means more paperwork more often.
9: They're more likely to be in school, which means that if a state doesn't have a good system for doing automatic data matches for school, again, they're going to have to do a lot of reporting to show that they're in school.
8: And many people in their late teens or early 20s are just new to all the admin required to get and keep insurance. Betsy Cliff at the University of Chicago says when you're that age, it's also common to move around a lot.
10: Because you haven't settled into a job or a place to live.
8: And she says that can be a barrier to keeping health coverage.
10: It's much easier to stay enrolled in Medicaid if your life is more stable. So if you keep the same address, if you keep the same income, if you keep the same phone number.
8: If you don't, you could miss the phone call or the letter telling you it's time to recertify. Jennifer Haley at the Urban Institute says all of this could lead to 2.3 million young adults losing Medicaid over the next couple of years.
11: Coverage is projected to fall among young adults in every state that has adopted the ACA Medicaid expansion.
8: How much it'll fall could vary a lot by state, according to Jennifer Tolbert at the health policy nonprofit KFF.
12: States do have options and can adopt policies that will help to mitigate any potential coverage losses.
8: One option they have, at least next year, that could make a big difference, she says, is to let people submit a letter saying, I drive 20 hours a week for Uber as proof of employment, instead of requiring official pay stubs. Nikita Singaretti at Fortuna Health says even better would be making it so that as many people as possible don't even have to submit paperwork every 6 months.
13: The number one thing is using data to automatically get people through the renewal process.
8: If a state can verify someone's employment or student status through a database, they'll just stay enrolled.
13: Number two is, of course, education, but education with navigation partners. So actually navigators that could guide people through the process.
8: And Leo Cuello at Georgetown says states need to make a point of getting the word out in places young people are likely to see it.
9: That means doing outreach campaigns that are not just, you know, in the newspaper, but also showing up on, you know, TikTok streams.
8: And he says it means giving people options for submitting whatever proof they need to submit.
9: So, for example, do I have to get a physical copy of my medical record, put it in an envelope, and mail it in?
8: Or can I take a screenshot of my record and text it in? The easier states can make it, Cuello says, the more likely young people are to keep their insurance. I'm Samantha Fields for Marketplace.
3: Our producers are Emma Condon, Tamar Fagan, and Ariana Rosas. Our senior producer is Alex Schroeder. Our supervising senior producer is Meredith Gerritsen-Morby. And in Washington, I'm Kimberly Adams with the Marketplace Morning Report. 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
2: Good morning, Tennessee Valley. It's Tuesday, the 6th of October, and welcome to Tennessee Valley Mornings. I'm your host, R.L. Terry. Coming up after the news and weather, practice, competition, difficult teammates, disappointing losses, and getting back out there to try again. We're going to take a look at why some of the most valuable lessons children learn from sports have very little to do with the final score. In about 16 minutes, Eric Bruckner sits down with musician Michael Goldsmith, who you'll hear at the WLRH 50th anniversary celebration, learn about his career and more on the Huntsville music scene. Later in the show, Bob Nance brings you another interview in his candidate forum series. He sits down with Jesse Barcala to talk about his campaign built on public safety, responsible government, economic opportunity, and standing up for the families in his district. These stories and more are coming up this hour, so keep the radio dial right here. Your news is next.
15: BBC News with Emily Thomas. Germany's former intelligence chief, August Hanning, has been arrested on suspicion of espionage. Mr. Hanning led the BND for 7 years until 2005. His lawyer rejects the allegations. Bethany Bell reports.
16: If the suspicions against August Hanning and his aide are confirmed, this would be a scandal of historic proportions. Federal prosecutors say Mr. Hanning is strongly suspected of treasonous espionage and passing on state secrets. They say he was in close contact with a representative of a foreign intelligence service to whom he passed on political information for several years. Investigators didn't say which foreign powers were involved, but German media says the material included sensitive assessments about Iran's nuclear program and the Russian military.
15: There have been clashes between protesters and police in several French cities as nationwide demonstrations take place to call for more investment in schools. Police fired tear gas towards protesters in the southern city of Toulouse, while in Lyon, police said they responded when missiles were thrown at officers. The student protests started last month in Paris and then spread around France. Our correspondent Mark Lowen is in southeastern France.
17: It's been a day of really fluid protests here in Marseille. We've been following the crowds right through the city. There have been thousands of people on the streets here. It's been pretty peaceful, starting and moving through the streets of various parts of the city. And now we've come down to an area where actually the police are further down there. We've walked past huge lines of riot police vehicles, and now another protest has gathered here.
15: A Spanish judge has lifted an arrest warrant for the separatist former head of Catalonia, Carles Puigdemont. It clears the way for his return from exile to Spain ahead of a general election in November. Mr. Puigdemont fled to Belgium to escape arrest linked to him organising a failed bid for Catalan independence in 2017. He'd also been facing accusations of embezzlement, which he denied. Kenya has announced the first confirmed case of Ebola in the country. Officials say the Kenyan citizen displayed Ebola symptoms during isolation and tested positive for the Bundibugyo virus. He's since died. Kenya's health minister, Adan Duale, gave more details.
18: This patient fell ill about a month ago while still in DRC. He traveled from DRC to Kampala by road. then boarded jumbo jet flight and arrived in Nairobi on Saturday. And he was transported by a relative and a friend directly from JKIA to Nairobi Hospital.
15: The parliament in the German state of Saxony-Anhalt has elected Tobias Rausch of the far-right Alternative for Germany party as speaker. It's the first time since the end of the Second World War a far-right party has held such a post in Germany. You're listening to the latest world news from the BBC. The head of the European Commission, Ursula von der Leyen, says attacks on civilian shipping in the Black Sea are unacceptable. It comes after Bulgaria's prime minister said two merchant ships were hit by drone strikes. The crew of one ship are still missing. The Black Sea has increasingly become a battlefield for drone attacks in Russia's war on Ukraine. Donald Trump has announced he'll stop using taxpayer funds to pay for TV adverts promoting his administration ahead of the midterm elections in November. It's after criticism from both Democrats and Republicans. Mary Ormerod reports.
19: President Trump wrote on his site Truth Social that it was standard practice for the public to pay for ads promoting the US. But legal experts say past administrations have typically made TV ads about public health or national emergencies. Mr. Trump's ads praised the president and talked about fake news media and the sick political class. He said the criticism came from what he called the radical left, but even some Republicans think Mr. Trump has gone too far. Senate Majority Leader John Thune said that although he liked the message, it shouldn't be paid for with taxpayer dollars.
15: Zambia says it will sign a new health agreement which does not include a contentious clause of sharing patient data with the US government. The government denied it would give Washington access to critical minerals. The US has signed similar pacts with several African countries, but some have rejected it over demands on sharing patient data. Hundreds of items from the personal archive of the influential American film director Stanley Kubrick are going to auction for the first time. The lots include the axe wielded by Jack Nicholson's character in the 1980 horror film The Shining, as well as scripts with his personal annotations and his own chess set. Kubrick, who died in 1999, made only 13 films, including 2001, A Space Odyssey, A Clockwork Orange and Full Metal Jacket. BBC News.
2: And now for your Tennessee Valley news update. Huntsville Utilities Water Operations has closed the outside westbound lane of Winchester Road from Blue Spring Road to Valley Park Drive for main repairs. The closure is expected to last about 4 to 6 hours. Motorists are asked to avoid this area if possible. Motorists traveling through this area are asked to do so with extreme caution as workers will be present. The Downtown Rescue Mission in Huntsville is asking for your help after its food supply has reached critically low levels. The nonprofit says donations have slowed while demand remains steady. The mission particularly needs canned vegetables and meats, cereal, rice, pasta, and peanut butter. Donations can be dropped off daily at its Evangel Drive campus or any of its six other thrift store locations. North Alabama's population boom is putting increasing pressure on roads, housing, and public services. Madison County added about 45,000 residents between 2020 and 2025, while Limestone County added about 20,000. Candidates from both parties in several Huntsville area legislative races say transportation, housing affordability, health care, and funding for public services are among the challenges accompanying that growth. Athens police officers are going pink for Breast Cancer Awareness Month. Officers are replacing their traditional silver badges with pink ones throughout October, while the department's pink patrol car is also running to community events. Police Chief Anthony Presnell says the annual tradition honors survivors, those currently battling breast cancer, and the families who have lost loved ones. Arts Huntsville is making it easier to explore the city's growing collection of public art. The organization has launched three free self-guided tours highlighting murals, sculptures, and other works around downtown Huntsville. The routes can be accessed online, allowing visitors to explore the city's public art collection at their own pace. And one of Huntsville's oldest cultural attractions has a new look. Bird on the Mountain has unveiled a brand new identity designed to reflect its evolution from Huntsville's first museum into a destination for history, nature, arts, and recreation. The redesign includes a new logo and the invitation to be on the mountain, while retaining visual references to Burritt's history and mountaintop setting. You're listening to Tennessee Valley Mornings. Taking a look at your weather, we're off to a pleasant start this morning. Certainly feels a bit more like autumn out there than it has been the last few weeks, though we did get a little preview of it at the beginning of last week. Plenty of sunshine in store for you today. High of 85, low of 57. Currently sitting at about 62 degrees here at our studio. So if you decided to stay in town for fall break, or you are visiting the area, there's some really nice weather ahead for you up until the weekend. Looks like there's some rain moving in on Saturday. But you're listening to Tennessee Valley Mornings. You're with R.L. Terry. Coming up in about 7 minutes, Eric Bruckner sits down with Michael Goldsmith, who will be performing at the WLRH 50th anniversary celebration next week. They'll be talking about the Huntsville music scene and a little about Michael's career. But before that story, sometimes your child wins a trophy, sometimes someone else does. Why both experiences matter, and how youth sports can teach children to win humbly, lose graciously, and discover that wanting an achievement isn't the same thing as earning it. That's coming up next on 89.3 WLRH.

There's a particular moment in youth sports that can be difficult for parents to watch. Your child loses. Maybe the other team wins. Maybe someone else finishes first. Maybe your child falls, misses the shot, strikes out, falls on the ice, doesn't make the starting lineup, or simply discovers that on this particular day, someone else was simply better. And that's disappointing. But it may also be one of the reasons youth sports matter. Because children eventually have to learn something all of us spend the rest of our lives encountering. You don't always win, and you don't deserve an award simply for participating in whatever it is, in this case, a sport. And just as importantly as those, you can lose and be perfectly fine. We usually talk about youth sports in terms of physical benefits, exercise, coordination, strength, healthy habits, and those are certainly important. But competitive sports also create a kind of laboratory for learning how to deal with other people and ourselves from a young age. Take losing, for example. A child who competes eventually learns that disappointment doesn't have to become catastrophic. You shake the other person's hand, you congratulate the winner, you figure out what went wrong, you practice, and then you try again. And that's an incredibly useful life skill. But there's another lesson on the opposite side of the scoreboard. How do you win? Can you celebrate an accomplishment without humiliating the person who lost? Can you be proud of yourself without believing your victory makes you superior to everyone else? Can you accept the trophy, shake hands, and understand that today's winner may be tomorrow's runner-up? Winning humbly can require just as much character as losing graciously. Then there's conflict. Put a group of children on a team, give them different personalities, different abilities, different ideas about what should happen, and one ball or puck, and interpersonal conflict will eventually arrive. Someone doesn't pass. Someone isn't trying hard enough. Someone gets more playing time. Someone thinks the coach is being unfair. Newsflash, life is unfair. And children have to begin learning how to navigate all of that. You can't simply stop speaking to your teammate because the game starts Saturday morning and you're both still on the roster. Individual sports offer their own version of these lessons. A swimmer stands on the block, a gymnast steps out onto the floor, a tennis player walks onto the court, a figure skater takes the ice. There may be coaches, teammates, and competitors around them, but eventually their name is called and nobody else can perform for them or in many cases with them. There's something valuable in learning, this is my turn. I prepared for it, now I have to do it. And preparation may be the most important lesson of all. Children learn very quickly that wanting the trophy is not the same thing as earning the trophy. You practice the free throw, run the drill again, work on the jump, swim another lap, repeat the routine, show up when practice isn't particularly exciting, and progress often arrives slowly enough that you barely notice it. Until one day, something you couldn't do 6 months ago, you now can. The trophy, the medal, the ribbon, the personal best, all of that is meaningful because something was required to reach it. Not every child will win one, and that's okay. Because the deeper lesson isn't that every child should become a champion, it's that achievement generally asks something of us: effort, discipline, patience, practice, resilience, and sometimes the willingness to fail publicly. Now, none of this means youth sports automatically produces good character. We've all seen enough adults screaming at referees from the sidelines to know better than that. Competition can teach terrible lessons if adults teach children that winning is the only thing that matters. The coach matters. The parents matter. The culture surrounding the sport matters. A child needs to know that losing a game doesn't make them a failure, and winning one doesn't make them invincible. The value is in learning how to compete, to strive without becoming cruel, to want to win without believing you're entitled to win,
to respect the person trying to beat you, to deal with the frustration without falling apart, to discover that improvement usually requires doing something over and over and over again. And perhaps most importantly, to get back on the field, the court, the track, the ice, after things didn't go the way you wanted. Because eventually the trophies end up on a shelf, the uniforms get outgrown, the seasons become photographs, most children who play sports won't become professional athletes. That's not really the point anyway. The point is that years later, when they lose the promotion, have a disagreement with a colleague, work toward a difficult goal, make a mistake, or discover someone else was simply better that day, perhaps some of those old lessons remain. Shake hands, learn from it, practice, come back tomorrow, and try again. And that's today's First Light. If you're just joining us, you're listening to Tennessee Valley Mornings. I'm R.L. Terry. Coming up next, Eric Bruckner sits down with local musician Michael Goldsmith, whom you'll be able to hear at the WLRH 50th anniversary celebration. They talk about his career and the Huntsville music scene. And in about 25 minutes, Bob Nance brings you another interview in his candidate forum series. He sits down with Jesse Barcala to talk about his campaign built on public safety, responsible government, economic opportunity, and standing up for the families of his district. Barcala is running for Alabama House District 5. Keep listening to Tennessee Valley Mornings.

0: Well, October 13th marks 50 years since WLRH began transmitting across the Tennessee Valley, and we are celebrating with a party at the Electric Bell at Stove House, featuring live music from Morgan and Terrell, Rocket City New Music, Don and Jason, and the Michael Goldsmith Band. Michael Goldsmith is a longtime Huntsville musician, songwriter, and Episcopal priest at the Church of the Nativity. His music brings together Southern storytelling, folk rock, Americana, and Michael joins us here today. Thanks for coming in.
1: It is my pleasure. Thank you for inviting me.
0: So in the early years, you kind of described at first hearing a camp counselor play guitar and sing as one of the moments that really, you know, set you on your musical path. And then you went from college parties and songwriting to playing around Birmingham during the epic City Stages era. So tell us about how your musical career and experience came about.
1: Yeah, that's exactly right. That was such a great time for music in Birmingham. I was grateful to be a part of it. That's when, as you said, City Stages was rocking and rolling, was grateful to be able to play there several years in a row. And what's so fun about that is meeting other musicians, being backstage, hanging out, learning from people, and seeing world-class musicians play. And that's the way, for me, I've always tried to get better, is see people that are better than me playing and try to learn from them and see how they write songs, see how they perform on stage, and try to emulate the things that I think are great.
0: You've said that there are a lot of similarities between writing a song and writing a sermon. Mm-hmm. So what does one teach you about the other?
1: You know, I try to use the Tom Petty method of don't bore us, get to the chorus, right? You know, try to write a succinct song that makes sense and start to finish and not wander around too much try to have it mean something to people, right? That's what you want, whether you're preaching or playing a song. You want it to hit people in the heart and have it be meaningful to them.
0: And if people want to hear you in the privacy of their own home, the new album, Buzzard's Shadow.
1: It's interesting. People naturally ask, what kind of music do you play? And it's always been a little bit hard for me to answer because just so many different influences and so many different styles of music that I love. And so really where we've landed lately is coining the phrase Alabama Americana, meaning that it's Americana, it's songwriting, it's all of those things, but it definitely has a Southern flavor to it, which is, you know, this is where we live. This is our context. And so we try to have that come across in our music as well.
0: And you recorded, mixed it, mastered it right here in Huntsville. So was that important to you to make it a distinctly local record?
1: 100%. Everybody in the band is from Huntsville. We recorded it at Steven Jackson's house, who's also the bass player. And then we had it engineered and mastered at Five Points Recording Studio here in Five Points, Huntsville. I think that music is a way to bring our community together. And so having everything done here locally was very important to me. Obviously, that's why I love WLRH so much and why I love public radio, is it's all about community, right? And so this event that's coming up at the Electric Bell is a community event. It's a celebration of our community, of 50 years of local music, of 50 years of responsible and reasonable media. And I'm very grateful for all of that. And so, you know, it's all about community for me.
0: What do you think a public radio station needs to do to remain relevant for the next 50 years?
1: So, Eric, your show, Back Road Frequencies, is such a great example because people have access to everything. But it's really nice to have someone like you, Eric, that can cultivate and go through some things that wouldn't come up on your feed, right? And so it gives you local talent. It gives you different points of interest that you can listen to that you may not have come up on by yourself with just the feed that you're getting on your Spotify or whatever it is. And so I'm very grateful for that. I'm grateful for Marsha and Katie's show is amazing. I'm grateful for Valley Sounds. I've done Valley Sounds a couple of times, which is just so fun. And so that sort of local programming, I think, is one of the things that holds community together.
0: So you spend your life telling stories in two different settings, church, concert stage. So what ultimately do you hope people walk away with after hearing you, you know, either preach or play?
1: What I hope people can come away with is joy and love. I really, truly, truly believe that whether it's church, no matter where you go to church or where you worship, or even if you don't, that love is the answer, you know. And so if we can come away from either our church service or going to see a band or whatever it is with a greater sense of love, I think that's a win, right?
2: I busted through them barroom doors. Like I never had a dream before.
0: That is Michael Goldsmith. You can hear Michael and his band live at the WLRH 50th anniversary kickoff party on Tuesday, October 13th from 5 to 9 at the Electric Bell at Stovehouse. And you can hear my entire conversation with Michael during Backroad Frequencies this Thursday and Sunday at 6 p.m. each night. For WLRH, I'm Eric Bruckner.
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4: Today, a new look at Dorothea Erxleben. The University of Houston presents this series about the machines that make our civilization run and the people whose ingenuity created them. Years ago, I did an episode about one Dorothea Erxleben, born in 1715, Germany's first woman doctor. The daughter of a doctor, she'd followed her brother to medical school in Halle. She, a woman, couldn't graduate, but she studied right along with him. Then, at age 27, she wrote an influential book, arguing the case for women. Just look at the title, A Thorough Inquiry into the Causes Preventing the Female Sex from Studying. Frederick the Great had by then granted her permission to finish her doctorate at Halle, but she just married and returned to her home in Quedlinburg, Germany. There, she worked in her father's medical office, and she actually practiced medicine along with him. When he died 5 years later, she kept right on practicing and drew a great deal of flack for that. So, at age 39, she did go back to Halle, did take final exams, and did submit her dissertation. She was now certified Germany's first woman doctor. So let's look inside that dissertation, for there's where the fun begins. You see, doctoring was a different business back then. Doctors did very little, if any, surgery. Serious cutting was the work of a different class of healers. Doctors of her day would decide what medicines and external treatments would heal a patient, and Erxleben had strong opinions about how they went about it. In fact, the title of her dissertation roughly translates to Academic Treatise on the All Too Swift and Pleasant, but Therefore Often Unreliable, Cure of Diseases. She saw doctors seeking to relieve suffering in a way that actually endangered the healing of patients. They did so with the help of often potent analgesics, purgatives, and such, like, say, opium. Erxleben was intent on making people see that such brief relief could do more harm than good. So she now translated her dissertation. It had been written, as was the custom, in Latin. Her German version greatly expanded upon it. Now it offered advice not only to future doctors, but to lay readers as well. Still, she did not yet have solutions to cancers, lung disease, cardiac blockages, and such. She spoke instead of both understanding and managing our bodily emissions, vomiting, sweating, evacuating, menstruating, coughing up, but she was downright evangelical about pointing to the danger of sending a patient home with the pain gone and the actual illness still intact. That argument was radical. Today, Erxleben is famous for advancing the role of women, but we forget that she had done much more. She'd insisted that doctors do better. She'd made the terribly important point that making patients feel better was not to be confused with curing them. I'm John Leinhardt at the University of Houston, where we're interested in the way inventive minds work.
3: A transcript of this Engines of Our Ingenuity episode number 3415 is online at uh.edu/engines. 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
5: I'm Lauren Jones with Geek Out Huntsville, and this is Geek Out Locally on WLRH. Monday, October 5th, the Huntsville game developers are meeting up at High Ground Hobbies at 6:30 p.m. Local developers, artists, and other creative folks get together to talk game development, share projects, and generally nerd out about making games. Because playing a game is fun, but figuring out how somebody actually made the thing, that's where the rabbit hole begins. Tuesday, October 6th, you can take that rabbit hole all the way around the planet without leaving Huntsville. Gigaparts is hosting DXing Touring the World from Your Shack from 6 to 7:30 p.m. in the radio area. DXing is the art of making radio contacts with people in distant places, so your radio setup can have a better passport than you do. Wednesday, October 7th, Makers Local 256 is hosting its monthly repair cafe from 6:30 to 9:30 p.m. Bring something broken and see if you can figure out how to fix it instead of immediately declaring trash. It's electronics, tools, troubleshooting, basically CPR for your stuff. Also, on Wednesday, October 7th, North Alabama board gamers are gathering at JC's House of Cards. If you've ever played a board game that somehow turned into a three-hour negotiation, a minor diplomatic incident, and a friendship stress test, you already understand the assignment. Then we hit Friday, October 9th, when the Huntsville Gem and Mineral Society's annual show opens at JC's Community Building on Airport Road. The show runs Friday, October 9th from 10 to 6, Saturday from 10 to 6 as well, and Sunday, October 11th from 10 to 5. There will be gems, minerals, fossils, fluorescent specimens, geode cracking, fossil digging, gemstone panning, and an 8-foot T-Rex skeleton. Then Saturday, October 10th, Nerdzilly is taking over the first floor connector at Low Mill for a Halloween RPG fest from 11 a.m. to 5 p.m. It's tabletop gaming in basically every flavor. Dungeons & Dragons, Pathfinder, Starfinder, Vampire the Masquerade, Dread, miniature painting, vendors, costumes, and a kid's gaming table. It's less choose your adventure and more choose several adventures and lose track of time. Also on Saturday, October 10th, Twitch HSV is bringing its local gaming and creator meetup back to High Ground Hobbies. There will be casual gaming, Mario Kart and Smash Brothers tournaments, local creators and community members, plus a charity live stream. So this week, you've got game building, talking to strangers around the world, resurrecting broken electronics, collecting prehistoric rocks, rolling dice, and throwing virtual bananas at your friends. As always, schedules can shift, so checking details ahead of time never hurts. I'm Lauren Jones with Geek Out Huntsville. Remember, the real end game is finding increasingly specific ways to have fun.
2: Coming up next is your daily Civic Roundup with Bob Nance. After the Civic Roundup, stick around for the lowdown on science with Sandra Tsing-Lo, always keeping science interesting and entertaining. And in about 10 minutes, hear more from Alabama House District 5 candidate Jesse Barcala with Bob Nance as he brings you another interview in his Candidate Forum series. Barcala talks about his campaign built on public safety, responsible government, economic opportunity, and standing up for the families of his district. Mark your calendars because WLRH is celebrating its 50th anniversary at the Electric Bell at Stovehouse next week on Tuesday the 13th. Learn more about the event at WLRH.org. 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
6: This is your daily Civic Roundup. I'm Bob Nance. After his inauguration as president in 1929, Herbert Hoover, a businessman with little political experience, sought to transform the operation of the government to better reflect the operations and efficiency of a large business. Hoover took the helm of the presidency in March of 1929 and used his business acumen to preside over the worst economic collapse in U.S. history. Hoover was elected by a populace that had grown tired of the economic and social malaise that had become enmeshed in the U.S. just a few years into the post-World War I recovery. This legislation raised tariffs on every single nation selling goods to the U.S. in an effort to regrow American manufacturing, which had suffered after the end of the war. With domestic manufacturing in retreat, the Federal Reserve began to raise interest rates in an attempt to combat stock market speculation and slow inflation. By summer of 1929, a lack of demand led to a lack of production that led to a lowering of wholesale prices. In the fall of 1929, Roger Babson, a financial analyst, warned that a crash is coming and it may be terrific. 1 month later, after 2 days of significant sell-offs, the stock market experienced that crash called Black Tuesday, October 29, 1929. It's October, and there are 29 days left until the general election. Yesterday was the last day to register in Tennessee, and early voting begins in that state next week. In Alabama, registration is still open, and you can go to alabamavotes.gov to find out more. Today is the first Tuesday in October, and there are plenty of local and regional meetings that need your input to keep your community the best that it can be. Beginning at 12:30 p.m. today, the Fort Payne, Alabama City Council meets in the City Hall. The Linville, Tennessee Board of the Mayor and Aldermen meets at 7 p.m. this evening. The Gurley, Alabama Town Council meets in the Town Hall this evening at 6 p.m. The Highland Lake, Alabama Town Council meets at the Anchor at 6:30 p.m. The Hollywood, Alabama Town Council meets at 6 p.m. at the Hollywood Town Hall. The Petersburg, Tennessee Board of the Mayor and Aldermen meets at the Petersburg Town Hall at 6 p.m. And the Phil Campbell, Alabama Town Council meets at 7 p.m. in the Phil Campbell Town Hall. This has been your Daily Civic Roundup. For WLRH News, I'm Bob Nance.
7: Maybe it's time to...
8: This is Sandra Tsinglo with the lowdown on science. Doctors recommend at least 7 hours of sleep a night. What if you get less? Xiaoyu Li and team from Tsinghua University tracked 85,000 adults for a week. They grouped the participants based on hours of sleep lost and recovery the following night. Then they tracked participants' mortality over 8 years. Who was most at risk? Those who lost more than 3.5 hours of sleep over 7 days. The good news? Gaining an extra hour the next night fully offset the danger, restoring risk to baseline. Who knew? Sleep debt is real, but luckily your body accepts late payments. The good news? Gaining an extra hour the next night fully offset the danger, restoring risk to baseline. Who knew? Sleep debt is real, but luckily your body accepts late payments.
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0: Maricopa, the most populous county in the battleground state and home to Phoenix, should be ashamed of themselves. Trump has approved the execution by firing squad of Army Major Nadal Malik Hassan for the 2009 shooting rampage at Fort Hood, Texas. In a post on X, Pentagon spokesperson Sean Parnell says the Army Secretary will decide a time and place for the execution. Hassan, an Army psychiatrist, walked into a medical building where soldiers were getting medical checkups and opened fire. 13 people were killed and more than 30 injured. He made almost no effort to defend himself at trial and said it was an attempt to stop them from going to Afghanistan to kill his fellow Muslims. The World Health Organization says a possible case of pneumonic plague in Russia presents a very low risk outside the country. Spokesman Christian Lindmeier.
1: The initial risk assessment from the information available estimates that the risk to be moderate to low for Irkutsk, a low risk for the Russian Federation as a whole, and very low for the WHO European region.
0: The UN Health Agency says it's been in contact with Russian authorities following reports of the death last week of the lab employee who worked at the Irkutsk Anti-Plague Research Institute of Siberia and the Far East. Wall Street is pointing slightly higher in pre-market trading after nearing a record close to open the week as oil prices retreat to the lowest level in more than a month. More stories at apnews.com. This is AP News.
2: AP Sports, I'm Mike Hempen. Two NFL officials have been suspended for what the league calls unprofessional conduct during game Sunday. Correspondent Dave Ferry reports.
3: Line judge Jeff Seaman was given a two-game suspension for appearing to yell a profanity at Cardinals tight end Trey McBride. Referee Adrian Hill will sit out one game for his confrontation with Vikings linebacker Eric Wilson.
2: New Orleans held ceremonies before the Saints' 45-21 loss to the Falcons, commemorating 20 years since the reopening of the Superdome following Hurricane Katrina. Chiefs wide receiver Tyquan Thornton is expected to miss 12 to 16 weeks after dislocating his left ankle and tearing ligaments on Sunday. Top-ranked men's tennis player Jannik Sinner says he'll miss the rest of the year as he deals with a knee injury. Washington Capitals captain Alex Ovechkin says this season will be his last. I'm Mike Hempen, AP Sports.
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0: The public is invited to enjoy an afternoon of fun at the Madison County Foster and Adoptive Parent Association's 8th Annual Bros, Bows, and Booze Fall Fest. McFappa and Grandparents as Parents are hosting this fest on October 25th from 2 to 4:30 p.m. at Daystar Church for trunk or treat, games, food, and Halloween fun, all while supporting local children in foster care. 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We hope you'll come have some fun and make a difference at Bros, Bows, and Booze.
1: I hope your morning is off to a pleasant start, whether you're still on your commute or maybe you're at home enjoying some coffee out on the lanai. So whatever the case, it's a really nice day out there today. Start to it anyway. Sitting at about 62 degrees here at the studio. Temperatures ranging from about 56 to 62 degrees around the Tennessee Valley. High of 85 today, low of 57. Plenty of sunshine in the forecast, and it'll be look like that for the rest of the week up until the weekend. There's some rain moving in on Saturday, but there's plenty of sunshine between now and then. Well, you're listening to Tennessee Valley Mornings. You're with R.L. Terry. Coming up next, Bob Nance brings you another interview in his candidate forum series. He sits down with Jesse Barcala to talk about his campaign built on public safety, responsible government, economic opportunity, and standing up for the families of his district. So keep the radio dial right here on 89.3 WLRH.
2: My name is Jesse Barcala. I'm the Democratic candidate for Alabama State House Representatives for District 5.
3: And District 5 covers what area?
2: It's all in Limestone County, Elkmont, Ardmore, Tanner, and East Athens.
3: What city are you closest to? Where do you live?
2: Closest to Athens. I'm pretty much between Athens and Madison, but I'm on Mooresville.

0: road in 72. So
1: is the Huntsville city limits creeping out towards you yet?
0: It's like right in the next neighborhood, you know, so it's creeping.
1: So tell me a little bit why you decided that you want to run for a position with the State House.
0: I've spent 25 years in the federal government. I started in 99 as an explosive disposal technician. I transitioned over to TSA as an explosive specialist. And this last year, I ended up retiring early because of all the DOGE stuff that was going on and all the national hoopla around federal employees and everything. And it, the way we were treated just wasn't fair. It wasn't just. And it was wrong. And there's so much polarization now in our country, and I would like that to stop. And I've served my country honorably for, you know, over 26 years, and I just want to continue serving my country. Additionally, you know, I have daughters who are 26 and 29. My 26-year-old, she doesn't know how she's going to be able to afford a house and get through schooling and all that, those other things. So I look at her, I look at my neighbors, and people are having a difficult time. So I just want to get in and help out and put forth some common sense legislation that does good for everyone. Number one, we have to tackle the affordability issues that are going on. Gas prices are skyrocketing. Wages are not going up compared to inflation. And, you know, we could easily, and, you know, the Republican side has now started talking about the same things we have, which is cutting the state grocery taxes, right? So that's one thing I want to work on. The other thing is healthcare, expanding Medicaid so that we can keep our rural hospitals actually, you know, in business and get more people healthy and on an actual medical care plan. And the other thing, as a veteran, I want to work on veteran services. I actually am on a board of a nonprofit, and we want to curb and end veteran suicide. And that's something that's near and dear to my heart. And the problem that we have, I'm in the veteran system, I'm in the VA. Getting health care is sometimes a challenge, especially because it's not very easy to figure out what services are available to you. Even with the Alabama Department of Veteran Affairs that they're, you know, started up these last couple of years, it's you have to do your own research. So it's on the veteran to figure out what's available to them. And if there's a veteran that's struggling, it needs to be easier to get access to services. Like I said, I started as an explosives or disposal technician. I did about 16 years in the United States Air Force, disarming bombs all over the world. I've been to Iraq and Afghanistan. I earned the Bronze Star. I also was in TSA as an explosive specialist. I helped secure the nation's airports. I was also up at TSA headquarters, where I was developing policy, procedures, handling budgets, things of that nature. So I know what it takes to actually work within the confines of the federal government and the state government as well, because I've dealt with that my entire career. That has been what has helped shape me as a leader. From the battlefield to the boardroom, I've always been able to make decisions for the collective and not just for myself. And that is what separates me from any other candidate. You know, the military taught me a lot. TSA taught me a lot. My federal government service taught me a ton about policy procedures, but it also taught me about compassion, humanity. I've seen some of the worst atrocities to people, and I want to make sure that we're not, doing the same kind of atrocities. Overall, it's the leadership and my background, and I can identify with, I think, more of the voters in our area. Limestone County has been, for the past 7 years, the largest growing county, and a lot of the people that are coming in are some of my former colleagues, whether it's military, FBI, ATF. I've worked with all these different agencies and entities, so I can usually get in the door and talk to people and listen to them and understand where they're coming from more than most.
1: So what is the key thing that you think you would bring to your constituents that would be different than, say, the current person who fills the position?
0: Is being available, being transparent, and listening to them. I have my website and Facebook page, and I don't see the same thing out of my opponent. But I also have publicly available telephone number, email. They can contact me, and I respond to them very quickly. I'm very active on social media, so I'm constantly putting content out there so people understand who I am, what I stand for, and how they can get in touch with me. So those are the key things. So, yeah.
1: Is there any place that people can go to find out more about your campaign?
0: Yes. You can go to www.barcalaforstaterep.com. Barcala is spelled B-A-R-C-A-L-A. There you can find out how to donate, volunteer, any of my upcoming engagements. Also, all my social media platforms that are out there. So you can follow me on Facebook, Instagram. I think I have a Twitter. So all those different social media accounts are there. So that is my one-stop shop. You can even check your voter registration, where you can actually go for your polls and everything. So all the information is there for you.
1: All right. Well, thank you so much for coming in, and good luck with the election. And I hope, you know, if you get into that position and you're seated there, that you'll remember us people up here in North Alabama.
0: Oh, of course. I live here. How can I forget? You know? So, yeah. Thank you, Bob. I really appreciate your time.
1: Thank you, Jesse.
0: Thank you.
1: This interview is part of our Candidate Forum series. For WLRH News, I'm Bob Nance.
2: 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I'm Dr. Lynn Pascarella, president of the American Association of Colleges and Universities. And today on the Academic Minute, John P. Cook, professor of cardiovascular sciences, discusses this.
3: Every day, our cells are under attack from an enemy within, reactive oxygen species, also known as free radicals. Free radicals are generated by cell metabolism, by the very nature of burning calories. The DNA in a single cell takes tens of thousands of hits per day. The good news is that our cells have outstanding DNA repair systems that fix the damage. They have to fix the damage, as the DNA is the code for the identity of the cell and for its functions. In a surprising twist, we found that one such DNA repair protein is the enzyme called telomerase. You may know it. Telomerase repairs the ends of the chromosome. These ends are a bit like the ends of a shoelace holding the chromosome together. As cells divide, the telomere gets shorter, and at some point the cells can't divide anymore and become aged. Telomerase can repair the ends so the cells can keep going. Recently, we found that telomerase can also repair DNA damage throughout the length of the chromosome. We found that telomerase could repair the DNA damage caused by free radicals generated during aging. Then we gave telomerase a tougher test. Could telomerase repair DNA damage due to radiation? We treated human skin cells and human skin with mRNA encoding telomerase. We saw that telomerase was generated by the skin cells and protected them from radiation-induced DNA damage. That protection prevented radiation-induced aging and death of the skin cells. This work indicates that the unexpected effect of telomerase to repair DNA throughout the chromosome can protect human cells from free radicals, aging, and radiation.
2: That was John P. Cook of Houston Methodist Research Institute. 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

0: We just heard Franz Schubert's March Militaire Opus 51, number 1. Written in 1818, it's one of Schubert's best-known marches with a strong, memorable main theme and the kind of energy that has made it a favorite well beyond the concert hall. Well, good morning and welcome to Morning Blend. It's Tuesday, October the 6th. My name is Mike Keeley and I'm your host and ready to kick off another three-hour buffet of great classic and classical music with all of you that are like me and don't have a beach house.
1: Madison City Community Orchestra's Fall Pops Concert will pay tribute to one of the most iconic composers of our time, John Williams. The performance at Columbia High School Auditorium on Sunday, October 18th at 5 p.m. will include selections from the original Star Wars score, Schindler's List, and more. 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
0: 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Blue Cross has Medicare options that fit a variety of needs, so Alabamians can explore which Medicare Advantage plan will work for them. Well, Ludwig von Beethoven's Sixth Symphony, the Pastorale, is one of his most familiar and approachable works. It was completed in 1808. He called it a recollection of country life, using the music to evoke the sounds and atmosphere of the countryside. The symphony moves through scenes of nature, from a peaceful arrival in the country to a gathering of country folk, a sudden thunderstorm, and ending with a calm expression of thanks. Interestingly, it was written almost concurrently with the more famous Fifth Symphony. This symphony has five rather than four movements, typical of symphonies in preceding Beethoven's time, although there are no pauses between the last three movements. Here is Beethoven's Symphony No. 6, the Pastorale, with Fritz Reiner conducting the Chicago Symphony Orchestra.

0: We've been enjoying Ludwig van Beethoven's Symphony No. 6, The Pastoral, with Fritz Reiner conducting the Chicago Symphony Orchestra. Beethoven was a lover of nature who spent a great deal of his time in walks in the country. He frequently left Vienna to work in rural locations. He said that the Sixth Symphony is more the expression of feeling than painting, a point underlined by the title of the first movement, which was titled Awakening of Cheerful Feelings on Arrival in the Countryside. It's 9:48.
1: The Downtown Rescue Mission will host its annual Fall Festival on Friday, October 30th from 4 to 6 p.m. The event will take place on the Downtown Rescue Mission campus at 1400 Evangel Drive Northwest in Huntsville. Activities include trunk-or-treating, a bounce house, a petting zoo, an apple bobbing contest, and face painting. The public is invited to attend at no cost. For more information, email events@downtownrescuemission.org.
0: Carl Anton Wirth was an American composer, arranger, and saxophonist whose music often drew on traditional melodies and the sounds that the saxophone could make. His Jephthah is a compact work for two saxophones inspired by the biblical story of Jephthah, a figure from the Book of Judges. The piece gives the two instruments a chance to interact in a conversational style. Here is Carl Anton Wirth's Jephthah for two saxophones, alto and soprano sax. We'll hear Lawrence Gourdes on alto and Michael Reimer on soprano sax.

0: Carl Anton Wirth composed Jephtha, Invocation, and Dance in 1958 for soprano saxophone, alto saxophone, and piano. It was written for the famous father-daughter saxophone duo Sigurd Rascher and Corinna Rascher. It's inspired by the biblical story of the Israelite judge Jephtha and his daughter from the Book of Judges. This is 89.3 WLRH FM HD1 Huntsville. We are the main signal for public radio in the Tennessee Valley. I'll be back right after the BBC News, and we'll continue listening to Alexander Glazunov's Symphony No. 1.
1: This is the Composer's Datebook for October 6th. I'm John Burge. On today's date in 1927, a landmark film titled The Jazz Singer received its premiere at the Warner Theater in New York. The Jazz Singer starred Al Jolson and is usually credited with being the first talkie, the first motion picture to successfully incorporate pre-recorded music and spoken dialogue. Both the music and the dialogue were recorded using the Vitaphone process, essentially a set of disc recordings synchronized for playback with the film's projector. The previous year, the New York Philharmonic had participated in the first Vitaphone projects, recording Wagner's Tannhäuser Overture as the first ever music video, and performing the soundtrack for an otherwise silent drama entitled Don Juan, starring John Barrymore. Within a decade, Hollywood orchestras would be recording the classic film scores of European emigre composers like Erich Wolfgang Korngold and Max Steiner. And within two decades, American composers like Aaron Copland and Bernard Herrmann would be writing their memorable film scores as well. But back in 1927, all of that was well in the future. And as one of Al Jolson's lines in The Jazz Singer so prophetically put it, you ain't heard nothing yet. Composer's Datebook is produced by APM, American Public Media, in collaboration with the American Composers Forum, reminding you that all music was once new.

0: That was the second and third movement of Alexander Glazunov's Symphony No. 1, performed in St. Petersburg first in 1882 to massive acclaim, where the young composer famously bowed in his school uniform. He had written it at the ripe old age of 16. It's 10:21.
1: If it's October in Decatur, then it's River Clay. 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More than 70 juried artists from across the country, live music, food, and a downtown full of people who plan their whole October around this weekend. Since it began, River Clay has invested more than $65,000 back into local arts education. More information can be found at riverclay.org.
0: 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Each performance includes a dancer Q&A, and matinees invite children to dress in costume, parade, and trick-or-treat with the dancers. 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Leonard Bernstein's Serenade After Plato's Symposium was written in 1954 for violin, string orchestra, harp, and percussion. The first movement, the five-movement work, takes its inspiration from Plato's Symposium, with each movement reflecting the ideas and personalities of the speakers in dialogue. The fifth and final movement is the longest of the work. It begins quietly, then builds through contrasting sections before returning to the violin in a more reflective mood. It's a fitting conclusion to a piece that moves between high energy and more serious philosophical ideas, as Leonard Bernstein is wont to do. Here is violinist Hu Kun with just the fifth movement of Leonard Bernstein's Serenade for Violin, String Orchestra, Harp, and Percussion.

0: That man could write some amazingly complex rhythm, couldn't he? We've listened to violinist Hu Kun with the fifth movement, titled Socrates, from Leonard Bernstein's Serenade for Violin, String Orchestra, Harp, and Percussion. It's 10:34.
1: IMP Huntsville will bring the Tony Award-winning musical Dear Evan Hansen to the Sandra Moon Performing Arts Center on Bailey Cove in Huntsville. Playing from October 16th to the 25th, Dear Evan Hansen tells the story of a socially anxious high schooler who gets caught up in a lie after the death of a classmate, leading to unexpected consequences and a journey of self-discovery. Tickets and info at imphuntsville.org or 256-415-SHOW.
0: Next, we have music by George Frederick Handel. He composed Dixit Dominus in 1707 when he was just 22 years old and living in Italy. That sounds like fun, doesn't it? It's a setting of Psalm 110 in Latin and one of Handel's earliest major sacred works. The music's energetic and dramatic, and it combines mature writing for 22 years old with striking contrast between the chorus and the soloists. We'll hear the first three movements, beginning with the opening chorus and continuing through two movements that introduce some of the work's contrasting vocal writing. Here are movements 1, 2, and 3 of Handel's Dixit Dominus with the Swiss Radio Chorus.

0: We've heard movements 1, 2, and 3 of George Frideric Handel's Dixit Dominus with the Swiss Radio Chorus under the baton of Diego Fasolas. It's 10:46. 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
1: Adventure awaits you as Decatur Orchestra Sul Ponticello welcomes our new conductor, Terry Lowry. Our 26-27 season opens with works by Mozart and Dvorak, including Rossini's William Tell Overture. The concert will be at Southside Baptist Church in Decatur on October 24th at 7 p.m. Ticket information available at orchestrasulponticello.org.
0: One of the things that I find so fun about doing Morning Blend is we can go from Handel, which we just heard, to Broadway. Just like that. Richard Rodgers and Oscar Hammerstein's The King and I premiered on Broadway in 1951, telling the story of Anna Leon Owens, a British schoolteacher who travels to Siam to teach the children of the king. The score includes some of the best-known songs from the Rodgers and Hammerstein library, balancing romance, humor, and some cultural tension at the heart of the story. Here are selections from The King and I, performed by members of the Los Angeles Master Chorale and the Hollywood Bowl Orchestra.

0: I think that's a very good idea, Mother. A very good idea.
1: Yes, it is a good idea, isn't it?
0: I don't think I shall ever be afraid again.
1: Good. The result of this deception is

0: Why do you stop? You dance pretty. Go on, go on, go on.
1: Oh, Your Majesty, I didn't realize. After all, I'm not a dancing girl. In England, no woman would dance alone while a man is looking at her.
0: But you will dance with strange men, holding hands, etc.
1: Yes, but not always a stranger. Usually a very good friend.
0: Good. Then we will dance together. You show me. Teach, teach, teach.
1: Well, it's quite simple, the polka. You count 1, 2, 3, and 1, 2, 3, and 1, 2, 3. Shall we dance?
0: 1, 2, 3, and.
1: On a bright cloud of music, shall we fly?
0: 1, 2, 3, and.
1: Shall we dance?
0: 1, 2, 3, and.
1: Shall we then say goodnight and mean goodbye?
0: 1, 2, 3, and.
1: Or perchance.

0: Shall we dance? Shall we dance? Shall we dance?
1: 1, 2, 3, and 1, 2, 3, and
0: 1, 2, 3, 1, 2, 3, 1, 2. Something wrong. I know. I forget and. Next time I remember. And
1: 1, 2, 3, and 1, 2, 3, and 1, 2, 3, and 1, 2, 3, and 1, 2, 3, and... Oh, that's splendid, Your Majesty.
0: Splendid, splendid. You throw me off count. And 1, 2, 3,
1: and 1, 2, 3, and 1, 2, 3, and 1, 2, 3, and 1, 2, 3.
0: That is not right.
1: Yes, it is. You were doing beautifully, Your Majesty.
0: No. Not the way I see Europeans dancing tonight.
1: Yes, it was. It was just like that.
0: We're not holding two hands like this.
1: No. As a matter of fact...
0: Like this, no?
1: Yes.

0: We've been enjoying selections from The King and I, performed by members of the Los Angeles Master Chorale and the Hollywood Bowl Orchestra. First, we whistled a happy tune. Then we heard the March of the Siamese Children. And we wrapped up with the timeless voice of Julie Andrews along with Ben Kingsley with Shall We Dance? That was fun. This is 89.3 WLRH FM HD1 Huntsville. Music, news, and community programming for the Tennessee Valley. Well, I'll be back after the BBC News in our third hour. I've got music, a big chunk of music from Gustav Mahler. We'll listen to the first movement of his third symphony. We'll be right back after the news.
1: Stardate, October 6th. The moon has had a busy social calendar this week. It's had meet and greets with the twins of Gemini and the planets Mars and Jupiter. And it has one more engagement tomorrow. Regulus, the heart of the lion, will stand above the moon at dawn. In centuries past, people took a more literal view of lunar social activities. Many thought the moon was inhabited, including some astronomers. In 1778, for example, William Herschel reported seeing towns on the lunar surface. Herschel was one of the top astronomers of the time. He discovered the planet Uranus, so people took him seriously. The idea of lunar life was especially common in the 19th century. In 1835, the New York Sun published a series describing a world teeming with life, including a civilization of bat people. The Sun attributed the discoveries to Herschel's son, John, another famous astronomer. The whole thing was a hoax, but the idea of lunar life was so ingrained that the public ate it up. In 1838, another writer described seeing structures built by lunarians. And in 1901, H.G. Wells wrote about intelligent life in The First Men in the Moon, a race of insect-like creatures called selenites. Today, we know that the moon is devoid of life, at least for now. China and the U.S. have plans to establish permanent outposts on the moon in the decades ahead. Lunarians from right here on Earth. Stardate is a production of the University of Texas McDonald Observatory. I'm Billy Henry.
2: BBC News with Govinda Gill. The French Prime Minister has denied that the government has ordered police repression against students after hundreds of young people were injured in nationwide protests. Sébastien Lecornu referred to injuries to pupils as accidents. Police used tear gas and batons in clashes at some of the rallies, which were triggered by a lack of teachers and rundown buildings. Sabrina Roubache, the Minister for Vocational Education, spoke to the BBC.
3: We are seeing that very strong turnout. We are around maybe 100,000 people mobilized. We must listen to what our young people are telling us. It's very important about school schedules and higher education.
2: Prosecutors northwest of Paris are investigating a police officer who fired a tear gas grenade at a student. Kenya stepped up surveillance along its border with Uganda after confirming its first Ebola case. The patient, a Kenyan citizen who had lived in the Democratic Republic of Congo for 7 years, had been ill for about a month before travelling by road from Congo to Uganda and then flying to Nairobi. He has since died. Here's the BBC's Thomas Mokwana.
4: This is what everyone feared since the outbreak began in May. Everyone feared that since the East African region is highly connected to each other, it means that this virus could travel easily. The Ministry of Health says that it's trained over 4,000 healthcare workers to deal with this, but many questions will start coming whether the country is actually prepared to deal with a big outbreak.
2: Germany's former intelligence chief, August Hanning, has been arrested on suspicion of espionage and attempting to pass state secrets to foreign powers. Investigators say Mr. Hanning, who led the Foreign Security Service, the BND, for 7 years until 2005, bought secret information from his former aide and used it to compile analysis for a foreign intelligence service. The aide has also been arrested. Mr. Hanning's lawyers reject the allegations. A judge in Spain has lifted an arrest warrant for the separatist former head of Catalonia, Carles Puigdemont. It clears the way for his return from exile to Spain ahead of a snap general election in November. Sergi Furcado reports.
5: Mr. Puigdemont has been in self-imposed exile in Belgium since 2017, after leading a failed bid for Catalan independence. Even though Spain passed an amnesty law 2 years ago for those involved in that attempt, judges were still seeking his arrest and he continued to face embezzlement charges linked to the vote, allegations that he denied. Now that the arrest warrant has been lifted, Puigdemont could return home in the middle of Spain's general election campaign next month, although he won't stand as a candidate. Catalan pro-independence parties have welcomed the decision, describing it as a victory.
2: World news from the BBC. Turkish officials say one child has been killed and seven others injured after a teenage girl stabbed pupils at a school in Istanbul. Police say the suspected attacker, a 15-year-old girl from another school, has been detained. The attack comes amid growing concern about school security in Turkey. The UK Anti-Slavery Commissioner says serious concerns have been raised after a British couple used an unlawful Chinese surrogate to have a baby boy. The High Court in London accepted that the couple were unaware that surrogacy was illegal in China and granted them parental rights because it was in the child's best interests. The Commissioner said financial pressures and power imbalances leave surrogates vulnerable. A separatist movement in northern Mali says it's carrying out a controlled withdrawal from the strategic town of Kidal, which it seized in April. It follows airstrikes by Mali's military, which says it's launched large-scale air and ground operations in the region. It's unclear how close Malian forces are to Kidal or how soon they could take control. Guinness World Records have confirmed a farmer in southern England has set a new record for growing the world's heaviest pumpkin. It weighs nearly 1,300 kilograms and measures 6 metres around. Lucy Atchison has the details.
6: Ian Payton, who's from the port town of Lymington, says his prize-winning pumpkin Bagheera needed up to 6 hours of care every day, as well as nearly 500 litres of water. The 65-year-old has been growing giant pumpkins with his twin brother Stuart for more than 50 years, but this was the first time he'd entered a competition on his own. And all that effort has paid off. Bagheera weighs roughly the same as a mature female black rhinoceros and has beaten the previous record set last year by a pumpkin weighing nearly 1,280 kilograms.
2: That's the latest BBC News.
0: That's what you call a slow news day. Well, good morning. Welcome to Morning Blend. It's 11:06. It's Tuesday. This is number 121. I'm your host of this daily Donald J. Grout Festival, and my name is Mike Keeley. We've got one more hour of great music ahead. Well, you've heard the expression, I'm sure. How do you eat an elephant? Why, one bite at a time, of course. I sort of feel that way about Gustav Mahler's symphonies. Very filling, but highly nutritious. Gustav Mahler's Third Symphony is one of his largest and most ambitious works. It was completed in 1896, and it reflects Mahler's fascination with nature and the place of humanity within it. The first movement, titled Pan Awakes, Summer Marches In, is a massive opening statement, beginning with powerful brass, unfolding into marches, fanfares, and then later some quieter passages. This is the first movement of Mahler's Symphony No. 3, with Andrew Litton leading the Dallas Symphony Orchestra.

0: That was the epic first movement of Gustav Mahler's Symphony No. 3 with Andrew Litton conducting the Dallas Symphony Orchestra. We'll get a few more bites at this symphony in the days to come. I feel like if you go to a concert and on the program is a Mahler symphony, you are definitely getting your money's worth. It's 11:40 and this is Morning Blend. We'll get a few more bites at this symphony in the days to come. I feel like if you go to a concert and on the program is a Mahler symphony, you are definitely getting your money's worth. It's 11:40 and this is Morning Blend.
1: The 12th annual Pink Lady Walk 5K race is right around the corner

Music could be a bright colored CD cover, or it could be just a weird name of a CD, or a lot of times it's the unfamiliarity of a particular composer. Well, this grabbed me, and you'll know why in just a second. English Country Dances is a classic 1984 instrumental folk album by the Boston area quartet known as, get this, Bare Necessities, featuring traditional and Baroque-inspired tunes widely used by country dance societies. The group's made up of Jacqueline Schwab piano, Peter Barnes flute and whistle, Earl Gaddis violin, and Mary Lee violin. They perform traditional English folk, dance, classical, and Baroque music. We'll hear three selections, Jamaica, The Waters of Holland, and Maiden Lane.

We've heard selections from the collection entitled English Country Dances, a classic 1984 instrumental folk album by the Boston area group Bare Necessities. Well, I told you about how I picked some of the music. This jumped out at me, so I had to select it off the shelf. This is from a collection called Crazy People Music. It's the Branford Marsalis Quartet, and here's a Branford Marsalis original called Spartacus with the Branford Marsalis Quartet.

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1: All are invited to Harmonie Céleste, a concert of music for harp and pipe organ at Church of the Nativity, Huntsville, Sunday, October 11 at 3 p.m. New York-based harpist Lindsay Hockham and Huntsville organist Aaron Tan offer an afternoon of French Romantic music by Ravel, Debussy, Saint-Saëns, and Vierne, featuring several new symphonic transcriptions for this unique pair of instruments. 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
3: There are some words that have a very specific meaning in classical music. Allegro means pretty darn fast and joyful while you're at it. Vivace means even faster with a lively feeling. Presto is faster still, and prestissimo means basically playing at the speed of light. On the other hand, there are words that are harder to pin down, such as the title of the piece we're about to hear, Capriccio. As a title for a piece of music, it's been around for about 500 years. But what does capriccio actually mean? Well, probably fast-ish, probably lively-ish, maybe throw in some virtuosity along the way. But it doesn't necessarily mean any of those things. It's a catch-all title that can mean anything in the quick, fun, lively ballpark. Here is a capriccio for violin and piano, written in Paris in 1890 by French composer Cécile Chaminade. Loon Lee is playing the violin, and Heyun Park is at the piano, in concert at Music at Menlo in Menlo Park, California.

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1: Alzheimer's disease is a fifth leading cause of death in the United States and affects over 103,000 Alabamians. In more than 600 communities nationwide, people are joining together to fight Alzheimer's disease. This year's North Alabama Walk to End Alzheimer's will be on Saturday, October 31st at the Double Helix Trail at Hudson Alpha at 9 a.m. Information can be found at alz.org/walk.
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3: Jimi Hendrix and Frederick Handel might seem like strange bedfellows. Same with Renaissance composer William Byrd and 20th century jazz pianist Count Basie, or Bob Dylan and Deadmau5. But the musical styles of these eclectic pairings are highlighted in the brand new music we're about to hear. As a teenager, composer Keon Ravai used to listen to his iPod on shuffle. All his favorite artists and styles were jumbled up, played out of order, served up without any historical context. It didn't bother him a bit to flow across genres, to travel from music written in the 16th century to music written just a few weeks before, and back again. To him, it was all just music. Ravai wanted to replicate that feeling of contrast in his new piece for flute, violin, and electronics. Let's shuffle through Keon Ravai's musical DNA in concert in Portland, Oregon. Tara Helen O'Connor is playing the flute. Alexi Kenny is the violinist, joined by an unexpected variety of recorded instruments. This is the world premiere of The iPod Variations by Keon Ravai.

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0: Mozart's Quartet for Oboe and Strings. Did you hear that slow part in the middle? Very short, but oh, so sweet. The second movement of Mozart's Oboe Quartet is like an aria for the oboe. A lovely melodic turn in the spotlight. We heard it danced by oboist Elizabeth Tishone, alongside violinist Helen Hwaya Kim, violist Catherine Lin, and cellist Brad Ritchie, members of the Atlanta Chamber Players. They gave that concert at the Ahavath Ahim Synagogue in Atlanta, Georgia. 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I'm Valerie Kaler. 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
1: 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Blue Cross has Medicare options that fit a variety of needs, so Alabamians can explore which Medicare Advantage plan will work for them. I'm Marcia Ahrens, glad to be with you this afternoon. Coming up on this HD1 channel, it's Tuxedo Junction. Then 2 hours of a locally produced show. It's called Let's Get Weird with Katie and Marcia. Thanks for spending part of your afternoon with us, and thanks for supporting this public radio station. It's 2 o'clock.
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0: Jazz Hall Radio and the Alabama Jazz Hall of Fame present Tuxedo Junction. For the next hour, we'll enjoy a sampling of the evolution of jazz, from the innovators to today's rising stars. Let's take a deep dive into America's native art form with your host, Alabama Jazz Hall of Fame inductee, Bart Grooms.
1: I am delighted that you are here. It's wonderful to share great, wonderful, lyrical, soulful jazz with you from so many different eras and styles. We'll have new music that is a tribute to the great Pat Martino by a trio of guitarists playing one of his tunes. We'll have Dexter Gordon playing some bebop with Fats Navarro and Tad Dameron from the late 40s. Duke Ellington from that same period with a cool blues number. We'll have Joe Henderson with a number of Miles that was credited to Miles Davis, but we'll tell the story about that when we get there. And Shirley Horn doing a very sensual version of a tune that many of you will know. We're going to begin with a number from just a couple of years ago, Tracy Yang. This is her orchestra. She composed and arranged this piece called Sea of Clouds. She's a medical professional that got moved into music, and this is great evidence of how good she is at it. Ben Kono is the soloist on tenor sax. This is from the album called O.R.

Cannonball Adderley's soulful number, appropriately titled Sermonette. That's Milt Jackson leading a sextet in 1957. Lucky Thompson was on tenor sax, Joe Newman on trumpet, Horace Silver at the piano. Jackson, of course, playing vibes, the vibraphone. Before that, Chasey Yang's orchestra from just a couple of years back, and Sea of Clouds. Meet Me Where They Play the Blues is not a traditional tune. It was written by Steve Allen. Steve Allen, the original host of The Tonight Show, but also quite a songwriter. He wrote this, and this may be the earliest performance of it. I'm not sure. It's from 1954 by the great Jack Teagarden, trombone and vocal. And he had some fine help on this. Leonard Feather is the pianist, and Edmund Hall is on clarinet.

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I get a fever that's so hard to bear. You give me fever.

0: from 1955, pianist and vocalist Shirley Horn with Eddie Cooley and John Davenport's classic tune, Fever. Yep, you knew that. Before that, from 40 years earlier, Meet Me Where They Play the Blues, Jack Teagarden with Edmund Hall.
1: 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The Junction rolls on in just a moment.
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0: This is Tuxedo Junction, coming to you from the Alabama Jazz Hall of Fame on 89.3 WLRH FM. The second track on this set will be from tenor sax man Joe Henderson. He made an album in 1993 called So Near, So Far, Musings for Miles, which was tunes of Miles Davis or ones associated with him. In 1947, John Lewis, the pianist, participated in Miles Davis's first recording session as a leader and wrote a tune for him called Milestones, which he just sort of gifted to Miles and gave Miles composer credit on it, which has been a source of confusion for jazz fans ever since. Well, you know, now that we're almost 80 years later, it can be told that no, John Lewis did write this. And it's a lovely tune. The confusion, however, continued because later on there was another tune that Miles wrote called Milestones. But this is the original one. You'll hear it. John Scofield on guitar, Dave Hollano bass, Al Foster at the drums. We're going to begin with a trio of guitarists, Joel Harrison, Steve Cardenas, and Max Light. They are playing a tune of guitarist Pat Martino called El Hombre. The album is called Alternative Guitar Summit, honoring Pat Martino. This is the second volume from these sessions. This is on the High Note label, and there are so many guitarists on this album, I'm not even going to get into it, but that's the ones you're going to hear on this track. Brand new music.

Tenor sax man Dexter Gordon in his mid-20s in 1947. Blues number credited to him called Index. In addition to him, you heard Fats Navarro on trumpet, Tad Dameron on piano, Nelson Boyd on bass, and Art Madigan on drums. Before that, Joe Henderson's Quartet from 1993 and John Lewis's tune Milestones, paying tribute to Miles Davis. We began the set with a paying tribute to Pat Martino, the album called Honoring Pat Martino, Volume 2, by the Alternative Guitar Summit, and we heard Joel Harrison, Steve Cardenas, and Max Light playing Martino's tune El Hombre, The Man. This is another blues tune, also from 1947, from Duke Ellington. It's called Hiya Sue, and it's a fun number. The soloist are, first of all, this is an Ellington device that he would occasionally pair off to. This is another blues tune, also from 1947, from Duke Ellington. It's called Hiya Sue, and it's a fun number. The soloist are, first of all, this is an Ellington device that he would occasionally pair off two people and have them trade. In this case, Tyree Glenn on

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4: 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The Art Ensemble of Chicago did so many things in so many different ways, we could say. A lot of the music was extraordinarily free, intense improvisation. Obviously, we're not going to play that, but this is an interesting tune. It was written by reed man Joseph Jarman, called Prayer for Jimbo Quasey. The group recorded it in 1984. Lester Bowie is playing flugelhorn, I'm pretty sure, on this. And then Jarman and Roscoe Mitchell play a number of reed instruments. There's lots of flutes. I think there's a bass flute on here. And saxophones. There's soprano, maybe sopranino, kind of interweaving in and out. It's a lovely, almost kind of a Celtic feel to this. Like I said, you never knew what you're going to get with this group.

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We look forward to seeing you back at the Junction.

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I'm Marcia Ahrens, glad to be with you this afternoon. Coming up on this HD1 channel, a show called Let's Get Weird with Katie and Marcia. Thanks for spending part of your afternoon with us, and thanks for supporting this public radio station. It's 3 o'clock.

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0: Thank you for joining us on another episode of Let's Get Weird with Katie and Marcia. My name's Marcia.
1: Howdy, I'm Katie.
0: You did it again. coming up, new music from Cage the Elephant. It's actually right now. This is Beaches in Tennessee. It is the first new music from Cage the Elephant in 2 years. Did you know that, Katie?
1: Dang.
0: Yeah.
1: I'm glad to have him back, though.
0: I am, too. Mm-hmm. Here's Cage the Elephant with Beaches in Tennessee on 89.3 WLRH.

0: That was new music from Cage the Elephant with Beaches in Tennessee.
1: That is such an earworm.
0: It is.
1: Goodness.
0: It is. This is Let's Get Weird with Katie and Marsha on 89.3 WLRH. I'm Marsha.
1: I'm Katie. That's weird with a capital W, by the way.
0: Weird with a capital
1: weird.
0: W.
1: There you go.
0: Weird. That's nice.
1: Feels like you're on a roller coaster.
0: It does. So, Katie, next week on this day.
1: On this day.
0: We will be celebrating our 50th anniversary.
1: Yes! It's so exciting.
0: So,
1: where's it going to be?
0: It's going to be over at the Electric Bell at Stovehouse from 5 to 9 p.m. There's going to be music from Morgan and Terrell, Rocket City New Music, Don and Jason Duo, and the Michael Goldsmith Band.
1: Who we love.
0: Yes.
1: We love all those people.
0: And of course, we'll have cookies and milk. I'm sorry, no.
1: I think that's wishful thinking, Marsha.
0: Not for you.
1: I'm lactose intolerant. That's mean.
0: Oh, there'll be light refreshments, some drinks, and you can also meet your favorite WLRH personalities.
1: Such as Marsha Ahrens.
0: Such as Katie Gannaway. Such as John Hightower. Also
1: such
0: Brad
1: as Bob
0: Posey.
1: Labby. No, wait. Is he going to be there?
0: No, aww. I think he works really late at night, Katie.
1: There will be other opportunities, I'm
0: yes,
1: sure.
0: Yes, absolutely. If you want more information on our 50th anniversary kickoff party, it's not just that we're celebrating our 50th. It's kicking off a whole year of celebration.
1: Oh, yes.
0: Woo, party. If you want more information, go to WLRH.org/50 and you can learn more. On the way, we got Lana Del Rey, KT.
1: Lana Del Rey, KT?
0: Yeah. Also, The Killers on 89.3 WLRH.
1: Ow.
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0: Killers with Somebody Told Me on 89.3 WLRH. This is Let's Get Weird with Katie and Marsha. I would be Katie.
1: My name's Marsha.
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0: You're listening to Let's Get Weird with Katie and Marsha. Hello, I'm Katie.
1: My name's Marsha.
0: And I want to tell you about something happening, not this Friday.
1: Oh?
0: But next Friday.
1: Okay.
0: October 16th at 8 o'clock at Low Mill Arts and Entertainment. Mm-hmm. There's going to be a pretty cool music show featuring Marsha, the Can Kickers.
1: Yeah.
0: Everything Is Wrong.
1: Oh, I love them.
0: And, for one night only,
1: mm-hmm.
0: Bridal Maiden.
1: Don't know them.
0: Neither do I, but that's okay.
1: Okay.
0: You know why?
1: Why?
0: Because this Friday, October 9th,
1: yes.
0: For New to Us Music Friday, we are inviting the people putting on that show, Mushfake Industries, that is Janice Havana Pretty and Matt Bakula, to play some of the music that you might be hearing on that in that show next Friday.
1: Oh, that sounds like a very fun time.
0: Yeah, so this Friday, you want to tune in to New to Us Music Friday here on Let's Get Weird with Katie and Marsha.
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0: New music from the Alabama Shakes, I Feel Hope Coming. That is right here on 89.3 WLRH. You're listening to Let's Get Weird with Katie and Marsha. I'm Katie.
1: And my name's Marsha.
0: 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Info at hsvbg.org. Marsha and I have been through that, and it's a pretty cool thing to witness in person.
1: It is, very much so. Mm-hmm. Very, very cool. Here's local music, Katie.
0: Ooh, who is it?
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0: forth, I will spread my buttery justice over your every nook and cranny. Hear me, O city, my city. Your toast will never go bare again.
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0: was Good Times / End Times by Goose. 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I am Katie, if you didn't already know.
1: And my name's Marsha, and this is
0: Let's Get Weird
1: with Katie and Marsha.
0: Mm-hmm. Self-explanatory.
1: Two weirdos talking in a silent booth together.
0: Shooting the breeze.
1: Yeah, just talking to each other. Yeah.
0: Right now, we have some Echo and the Bunnymen. What is that called? People Are Strange.
1: People Are Strange. It is the cover, I believe, from the Doors.
0: Mm-hmm. Okay. Mm-hmm. But right after that, Marsha, what are you talking about?
1: The 50th anniversary party
0: of WLRH.
1: Yeah.
0: That's here on 89.3 WLRH.

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1: Hey, they're talking about us.
0: Oh, they are.
1: We're the people who are strange.
0: Well, very nice.
1: And weird.
0: Thank you, Echo and the Bunnymen. This is Let's Get Weird with Katie and Marcia. My name's Marcia.
1: I'm Katie.
0: And on October 13th, not tonight, but next Tuesday.
1: Next Tuesday.
0: We are celebrating our 50th anniversary. We have been broadcasting since October 13th, 1976. Mm-hmm. And so this is going to be our kickoff event for our anniversary year. From 5 to 9 p.m.
1: That's a year of events.
0: A year
1: I'm excited.
0: Of fun events.
1: Mm-hmm.
0: It's going to be from 5 to 9 p.m. at the Electric Bell at Stovehouse, featuring music from Morgan and Terrell, Rocket City New Music, Don and Jason Duo, and the Michael Goldsmith Band.
1: Yes.
0: It's going to be great.
1: That's a great lineup.
0: Yeah, absolutely. Mm. And if you want to wet your whistle.
1: Wet my whistle.
0: Wet your whistle. There will be drinks and light refreshments.
1: Mm-hmm.
0: And you can also do a little glad handing because you can meet your favorite WLRH personalities.
1: Mm-hmm.
0: It's going to be a fun time for all.
1: I think so. I'm going to have a lot of fun. I'm going to dance my booty off.
0: I will too. I'm going to dance like nobody's watching.
1: Oh, yes. It's going to be a fun time.
0: It will be.
1: What's coming up, Marcia?
0: If you want more information on our 50th, go to WLRH.org/50.
1: Sorry,
0: to learn
1: I'm impatient.
0: More. Obviously. Obviously. What's coming up, lady?
1: We
0: got Michigander. It's new music called Freaking Out. 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

0: That was new music from Monrovia with Heavyfoot on 89.3 WLRH. This is Let's Get Weird with Katie and Marsha. My name's Marsha.
1: My name's Katie.
0: So coming up, Katie, you got some powerful things to talk about.
1: Mm-hmm.
0: You want to give anybody some hints?
1: Nope.
0: Okay. Right now is Jason Isbell with 24 Frames on 89.3 WLRH. This is

0: Ding, ding, ding! Are you ready to rumble?
1: And to get weird. On Let's Get Weird with Katie and Marsha.
0: In this corner, we got Katie Gannaway.
1: And in this corner, we have Marsha Aaron. I was just doing like a wind noise. At first, I was going to do a crowd noise, and then I did a wind noise.
0: Well, maybe
1: because
0: I
1: there's a different look. Okay.
0: Is it because I? Yeah.
1: Versus. That's what I did, Marsha.
0: It's because you're saying something about me. Okay.
1: I need rest.
0: So do I.
1: Okay.
0: So why are we getting ready to rumble and feeling so powerful? Why are we in our power stance?
1: In our power suits?
0: And our power suits in our power stance. You know what power stance is?
1: Oh, the Wonder Woman
0: thing.
1: Yeah.
0: Mm-hmm.
1: You're supposed to do it in the mirror every morning.
0: That's right. Give yourself some power.
1: Okay. So thanks to the great Lisa Chang, our development director here at WLRH, we have some information to share with you regarding our 50th anniversary. 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
1: What? All the peas.
0: All the peas are popping.
1: What if you put a luchador mask on?
0: Ooh, with a power suit.
1: Yeah.
0: Mm-hmm. I like it. On the way, we got the Revivalist and Felt, an old local band.
1: Oldie but a goodie.
0: Uh-huh. 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

0: was little baby, sleepy, sleepy time. 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

New music from Temper City that is self-aware on 89.3 WLRH. This is Let's Get Weird with Katie and Marsha, and support for this show is provided by Huntsville Ballet Company, opening its 63rd season with HBC Unplugged, with four performances from Friday, October 23rd through Sunday, October 25th at the Dream Theater. Each performance includes a dancer Q&A, and matinees invite children to dress in costume, parade, and trick-or-treat with the dancers. Information at

0: HuntsvilleBallet.org. Now, Katie, that sounds like a fun time.
1: I've always wanted to wear a tutu.
0: Right?
1: But I don't think it would be appropriate for me to do that because I'm an adult.
0: Well, adults wear tutus all the time when they're, if you're a ballerina.
1: When you're not a ballerina, they kind of say, are you Ace Ventura?
0: Oh, well, that's true. That would be giving Ace Ventura. Yeah.
1: Actually, now I have an idea for a Halloween costume.
0: If you are an artsy-fartsy person and want to...
1: A supporter of the arts.
0: Yes. The Arts Huntsville is doing something really cool downtown Huntsville. Katie, have you heard about the self-guided tours?
1: Yes. I know there are a couple different variations of it. There's the Downtown Art Essentials Tour, which is a 1 to 2 hour route through downtown Huntsville's most recognizable public artwork. It's made for first-time visitors, anyone hunting for the right photo backdrop. There's also the Downtown Art Discovery Trail, which was created in partnership with Downtown Huntsville, Inc., and it's the most comprehensive tour with 30 stops.
0: Wow.
1: Yeah, that includes, let's see, Cosmic Christ, otherwise known as Egg Beater Jesus to a lot of people here at First Baptist Church. There are murals by local artists around town, the rotating sculpture exhibit on Courthouse Square, and a whole lot more. And you can learn all about it, this new self-guided tour and the different venues you can go down, at artshuntsville.org.
0: Thanks, girl.
1: You're welcome.
0: That sounds very, very cool. On the way, Devin Gilfillian with new music called Black Dog Rabbit Hole on 89.3 WLRH.

0: Thank you so much for listening to Let's Get Weird with Katie and Marsha.
1: Yeah, thanks.
0: On 89.3 WLRH. We have come to the close of this show.
1: For today.
0: Tomorrow we'll be back again at 3 o'clock. But tonight, if you're looking for some really cool programming, we have got you covered at 6 o'clock. It is Valley Sounds with special guest host Lance Turner. He brings in a great groove, lots of good music. And then right after Valley Sounds at 7 o'clock, you have one of my favorite people, John Hightower, and his brass, reeds, and percussion.
1: But right now, you can listen to R.L. Terry host, in case you missed it. That is kind of the recap version of the morning show. You hear the features that you may have missed in the morning. That is right now at 5:30. It is Marketplace with Kyra's Doll.
0: Yeah.
1: Oh, I didn't do it right.
0: Kyra's Doll.
1: I can do this.
0: Okay.
1: You ready?
0: Uh-huh. Kyra's Doll. Yeah, that was a good one.
1: If he actually heard that, he'd be like, who are you? Stop. Get away from me. Anyway, this is Let's Get Weird with Katie and Marsha. Thank you for listening. And you're listening to 89.3 WLRH.
0: Have a great rest of your day.

0: Good afternoon, Tennessee Valley, and welcome to, in case you missed it, your half-hour recap of today's Tennessee Valley Mornings, because some stories and segments from this morning deserve a second listen. I'm your host, R.L. Terry. Coming up after the news, Eric Bruckner sits down with local musician Michael Goldsmith, who's going to be performing at the WLRH 50th Anniversary Celebration. They talk about his music career and the Huntsville music scene. Then Bob Nance brings you another interview in his Candidate Forum series. He sits down with Jesse Barcala to talk about his campaign built on public safety, responsible government, economic opportunity, and standing up for the families of his district. Stick around because Bob Nance will bring you your daily civic roundup, and then Geek Out Local will let you know where you can geek out with other enthusiasts this week. Your news is next.
1: BBC News with Roisin Hasty. Lawyers for the American woman who survived two attempts to execute her, Krista Pike, say she's regained consciousness in hospital and is talking. The lawyers say her recovery is medically unprecedented, but her prognosis is unclear. Krista Pike was sentenced to death 30 years ago for the murder of a classmate. Here's our North America editor, Sarah Smith.
2: Her legal team have said she suffered severe damage to her arm as a result of two lethal doses being injected into her system, which failed to kill her 6 days ago in that execution attempt. They say despite that damage, she is still handcuffed and shackled to her hospital bed, although she is conscious and now talking after 6 days of being in intensive care when she was put on a ventilator and life support. And the irony being that she went from the state of Tennessee trying to kill her within a few hours to being taken to hospital where they tried to save her life.
1: The French President Emmanuel Macron has been holding an emergency meeting after another day of nationwide protests about conditions in schools. The Interior Ministry said more than 250,000 people had taken part in the demonstrations. One union put the figure at almost double that. A union spokeswoman, Alice Cohen-Morzadek, told the BBC that they'll keep up the pressure until the government take action on investment.
3: The movement will continue until we get those demands, and what the government is actually doing currently is very insufficient, and the movement is already so big, it is unprecedented. We have never seen such a big movement in the past 20 years. So I think this movement will amplify even more until we get our demands.
1: Kenya's President William Ruto says the government has strengthened public health measures to prevent the spread of Ebola after the country confirmed its first case. The patient, who travelled through three provinces in eastern Congo affected by the Ebola outbreak, has since died. Temeskende Basai reports.
4: A spokesperson for President Ruto said eight relatives of the patient who died in Nairobi on Monday had been quarantined, along with 21 health workers who treated him. The authorities have also identified passengers who were on the same flight from Uganda. Kenya is the fourth country to report a case linked to the Ebola outbreak in eastern Congo, the second largest on record with more than 8,000 cases. Uganda recorded 20 infections and two deaths earlier this year, but was declared Ebola-free in August.
1: Mark Carney will travel to Turkey this month in what will be the first bilateral visit by a Canadian leader to the NATO ally. The trip will include talks with President Recep Tayyip Erdogan and meetings with business leaders. Prime Minister Carney said Turkey was an important ally and partner with enormous potential for greater economic cooperation. BBC News. Two British police officers who pepper-sprayed and tasered a 92-year-old amputee in his care home in southern England have been sacked. Stephen Smith and Rachel Komoto were called to St Leonard's-on-Sea in East Sussex after Donald Burgess threatened carers with a dinner knife. Mr Burgess, who had dementia, was also hit with a baton as he sat in his wheelchair. Paul Court is from Sussex Police.
5: The force used against Mr Burgess by the two officers was excessive, unnecessary, and in no way reflects the expectations of those who serve in Sussex Police, particularly when responding to vulnerable people and those in crisis.
1: Google says it's taking action against a series of cyber attacks in which the national internet addresses of Ghana, Sierra Leone and American Samoa were compromised. The company said the attackers targeted the infrastructure that controls the sites by taking control of legitimate websites and obtaining apparently genuine security certificates. The hackers made malicious links appear trustworthy. Cristiano Ronaldo says he's not retiring from international football but deserves to be punished for walking out on the Portugal squad last week. He left the national side's camp after being an unused substitute and then finding out he wouldn't start the next game. In a lengthy statement, Ronaldo apologised but also accused the team's coach, Jorge Jesus, of breaking promises. A British man who's been walking from Chile to his hometown in the UK has swum across the English Channel as he begins the final stretch of a 28-year journey. Carl Bushby set off in 1998 with two self-imposed rules: to not use any transport and to not return home until the challenge is complete. Now aged 57, he hopes to reach his final destination, Hull, in northern England, early next month. BBC News.
0: Coming up next on In Case You Missed It, local musician Michael Goldsmith sits down with Eric Bruckner to talk about his music career and the Huntsville music scene. And you'll be able to hear Goldsmith perform at the WLRH 50th anniversary celebration next Tuesday the 13th at the Electric Bell at Stovehouse. Keep listening to In Case You Missed It.
6: Well, October 13th marks 50 years since WLRH began transmitting across the Tennessee Valley, and we are celebrating with a party at the Electric Bell at Stovehouse, featuring live music from Morgan and Terrell, Rocket City New Music, Don and Jason, and the Michael Goldsmith Band. Michael Goldsmith is a longtime Huntsville musician, songwriter, and Episcopal priest at the Church of the Nativity. His music brings together Southern storytelling, folk rock, Americana, and Michael joins us here today. Thanks for coming in.
7: It is my pleasure. Thank you for inviting me.
6: So in the early years, you kind of described at first hearing a camp counselor play guitar and sing as one of the moments that really, you know, set you on your musical path. And then you went from college parties and songwriting to playing around Birmingham during the epic City Stages era. So tell us about how your musical career and experience came about.
7: Yeah, that's exactly right. That was such a great time for music in Birmingham. I was grateful to be a part of it. That's when, as you said, City Stages was rocking and rolling, was grateful to be able to play there several years in a row. And what's so fun about that is meeting other musicians, being backstage, hanging out, learning from people, and seeing world-class musicians play. And that's the way, for me, I've always tried to get better, is see people that are better than me playing and try to learn from them and see how they write songs, see how they perform on stage, and try to emulate the things that I think are great.
6: You've said that there are a lot of similarities between writing a song and writing a sermon. Mm-hmm. So what does one teach you about the other?
7: You know, I try to use the Tom Petty method of don't bore us, get to the chorus, right? You know, try to write a succinct song that makes sense and start to finish and not wander around too much try to have it mean something to people, right? That's what you want, whether you're preaching or playing a song. You want it to hit people in the heart and have it be meaningful to them.
6: And if people want to hear you in the privacy of their own home, the new album, Buzzard's Shadow.
7: It's interesting. People naturally ask, what kind of music do you play? And it's always been a little bit hard for me to answer because just so many different influences and so many different styles of music that I love. And so really where we've landed lately is coining the phrase Alabama Americana, meaning that it's Americana, it's songwriting, it's all of those things, but it definitely has a Southern flavor to it, which is, you know, this is where we live. This is our context. And so we try to have that come across in our music as well.
6: And you recorded, mixed it, mastered it right here in Huntsville. So was that important to you to make it a distinctly local record?
7: 100%. Everybody in the band is from Huntsville. We recorded it at Steven Jackson's house, who's also the bass player. And then we had it engineered and mastered at Five Points Recording Studio here in Five Points, Huntsville. I think that music is a way to bring our community together, and so having everything done here locally was very important to me. Obviously, that's why I love WLRH so much, and why I love public radio, is it's all about community, right? And so this event that's coming up at the Electric Bell is a community event. It's a celebration of our community, of 50 years of local music, of 50 years of responsible and reasonable media. And I'm very grateful for all of that. And so, you know, it's all about community for me.
6: What do you think a public radio station needs to do to remain relevant for the next 50 years?
7: So Eric, your show, Back Road Frequencies, is such a great example because people have access to everything. But it's really nice to have someone like you, Eric, that can cultivate and go through some things that they wouldn't come up on your feed, right? And so it gives you local talent. It gives you different points of interest that you can listen to that you may not have come up on by yourself with just the feed that you're getting on your Spotify or whatever it is. And so I'm very grateful for that. I'm grateful for Marsha and Katie's show is amazing. I'm grateful for Valley Sounds. I've done Valley Sounds a couple of times, which is just so fun. And so that sort of local programming, I think, is one of the things that holds community together.
6: So you spend your life telling stories in two different settings, church, concert stage. So what ultimately do you hope people walk away with after hearing you, you know, either preach or play?
7: What I hope people can come away with is joy and love. I really, truly, truly believe that whether it's church, no matter where you go to church or where you worship, or even if you don't, that love is the answer, you know. And so if we can come away from either our church service or going to see a band or whatever it is with a greater sense of love, I think that's a win, right?
8: I busted through them barroom doors. Like I never had a dream.
6: That is Michael Goldsmith. You can hear Michael and his band live at the WLRH 50th Anniversary Kickoff Party on Tuesday, October 13th from 5 to 9 at the Electric Bell at Stovehouse. And you can hear my entire conversation with Michael during Backroad Frequencies this Thursday and Sunday at 6 p.m. each night. For WLRH, I'm Eric Bruckner.
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0: Up next, Bob Nance brings you another interview in his candidate forum series as he sits down with Jesse Barcala to talk about his campaign built on public safety, responsible government, economic opportunity, and standing up for the families of his district. Then Bob continues with you as he brings you your daily civic roundup, followed by your weekly update from Geek Out Local. I'm R.L. Terry. Keep listening, too, in case you missed it.
10: My name is Jesse Barcala. I'm the Democratic candidate for Alabama State House Representatives for District 5.
11: And District 5 covers what area?
10: It's all in Limestone County, Elkmont, Ardmore, Tanner, and East Athens.
11: What city are you closest to? Where do you live?
10: Closest to Athens. I'm pretty much between Athens and Madison, but I'm on Mooresville Road in 72. So,
11: is the Huntsville city limits creeping out towards you yet?
10: It's like right in the next neighborhood, you know, so it's creeping.
11: So tell me a little bit why you decided that you want to run for a position with the State House.
10: I've spent 25 years in the federal government. I started in 99 as an explosive order disposal technician. I transitioned over to TSA as an explosive specialist. And this last year, I ended up retiring early because of all the DOGE stuff that was going on and all the national hoopla around federal employees and everything. And the way we were treated just wasn't fair. It wasn't just, and it was wrong. And there's so much polarization now in our country, and I would like that to stop. And I've served my country honorably for, you know, over 26 years, and I just want to continue serving my country. Additionally, you know, I have daughters who are 26 and 29. My 26-year-old, she doesn't know how she's going to be able to afford a house and get through schooling and all that, those other things. So I look at her, I look at my neighbors, and people are having a difficult time. So I just want to get in and help out and put forth some common sense legislation that does good for everyone. Number one, we have to tackle the affordability issues that are going on. Gas prices are skyrocketing. Wages are not going up compared to inflation. And, you know, we could easily, and, you know, the Republican side has now started talking about the same things we have, which is cutting the state grocery taxes, right? So that's one thing I want to work on. The other thing is healthcare, expanding Medicaid so that we can keep our rural hospitals actually, you know, in business and get more people healthy and on an actual medical care plan. And the other thing, as a veteran, I want to work on veteran services. I actually am on a board of a nonprofit, and we want to curb and end veteran suicide. And that's something that's near and dear to my heart. And the problem that we have, I'm in the veteran system, I'm in the VA. Getting health care is sometimes a challenge, especially because it's not very easy to figure out what services are available to you. Even with the Alabama Department of Veteran Affairs that they're, you know, started up these last couple of years, it's you have to do your own research. So it's on the veteran to figure out what's available to them. And if there's a veteran that's struggling, it needs to be easier to get access to services. Like I said, I started as an explosives order disposal technician. I did about 16 years in the United States Air Force, disarming bombs all over the world. I've been to Iraq and Afghanistan. I earned the Bronze Star. I also was in TSA as an explosive specialist. I helped secure these the nation's airports. I was also up at TSA headquarters, where I was developing policy, procedures, handling budgets, things of that nature. So I know what it takes to actually work within the confines of the federal government and the state government as well, because I've dealt with that my entire career. That has been what has helped shape me as a leader. From the battlefield to the boardroom, I've always been able to make decisions for the collective and not just for myself. And that is what separates me from any other candidate. You know, the military taught me a lot. TSA taught me a lot. My federal government service taught me a ton about policy procedures, but it also taught me about compassion, humanity. I've seen some of the worst atrocities to people, and I want to make sure that we're not, doing the same kind of atrocities. Overall, it's the leadership and my background, and I can identify with, I think, more of the voters in our area. Limestone County has been, for the past 7 years, the largest growing county, and a lot of the people that are coming in are some of my former colleagues, whether it's military, FBI, ATF. I've worked with all these different agencies and entities, so I can usually get in the door and talk to people and listen to them and understand where they're coming from more than most.
11: So what is the key thing that you think you would bring to your constituents that would be different than, say, the current person who fills the position?
10: Is being available, being transparent, and listening to them. I have my website and Facebook page, and I don't see the same thing out of my opponent. But I also have publicly available telephone number, email. They can contact me, and I respond to them very quickly. I'm very active on social media, so I'm constantly putting content out there so people understand who I am, what I stand for, and how they can get in touch with me. So those are the key things. So, yeah.
11: Is there any place that people can go to find out more about your campaign?
10: Yes. You can go to www.barcalaforstaterep.com. Barcala is spelled B-A-R-C-A-L-A. There you can find out how to donate, volunteer, any of my upcoming engagements. Also, all my social media platforms that are out there. So you can follow me on Facebook, Instagram. I think I have a Twitter. So all those different social media accounts are there. So that is my one-stop shop. You can even check your voter registration, where you can actually go for your polls and everything. So it's all the information is there for you.
11: All right. Well, thank you so much for coming in, and good luck with the election. And I hope, if you get into that position and you're seated there, that you'll remember us people up here in North Alabama.
10: Oh, of course. I live here. How can I forget? So, yeah. Thank you, Bob. I really appreciate your time.
11: Thank you, Jesse.
10: Thank you.
11: This interview is part of our Candidate Forum series. For WLRH News, I'm Bob Nance.
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17: This is your daily Civic Roundup. I'm Bob Nance. After his inauguration as president in 1929, Herbert Hoover, a businessman with little political experience, sought to transform the operation of the government to better reflect the operations and efficiency of a large business. Hoover took the helm of the presidency in March of 1929 and used his business acumen to preside over the worst economic collapse in U.S. history. Hoover was elected by a populace that had grown tired of the economic and social malaise that had become enmeshed in the U.S. just a few years into the post-World War I recovery. This legislation raised tariffs on every single nation selling goods to the U.S. in an effort to regrow American manufacturing, which had suffered after the end of the war. With domestic manufacturing in retreat, the Federal Reserve began to raise interest rates in an attempt to combat stock market speculation and slow inflation. By summer of 1929, a lack of demand led to a lack of production that led to a lowering of wholesale prices. In the fall of 1929, Roger Babson, a financial analyst, warned that a crash is coming and it may be terrific. 1 month later, after 2 days of significant sell-offs, the stock market experienced that crash, called Black Tuesday, October 29th, 1929. It's October, and there are 29 days left until the general election. Yesterday was the last day to register in Tennessee, and early voting begins in that state next week. In Alabama, registration is still open, and you can go to alabamavotes.gov to find out more. Today is the first Tuesday in October, and there are plenty of local and regional meetings that need your input to keep your community the best that it can be. Beginning at 12:30 p.m. today, the Fort Payne, Alabama City Council meets in the City Hall. The Linville, Tennessee Board of the Mayor and Aldermen meets at 7 p.m. this evening. The Gurley, Alabama Town Council meets in the Town Hall this evening at 6 p.m. The Highland Lake, Alabama Town Council meets at the Anchor at 6:30 p.m. The Hollywood, Alabama Town Council meets at 6 p.m. at the Hollywood Town Hall. The Petersburg, Tennessee Board of the Mayor and Aldermen meets at the Petersburg Town Hall at 6 p.m. And the Phil Campbell, Alabama Town Council meets at 7 p.m. in the Phil Campbell Town Hall. This has been your daily Civic Roundup. For WLRH News, I'm Bob Nance.
18: I'm Lauren Jones with Geek Out Huntsville, and this is Geek Out Locally on WLRH. Monday, October 5th, the Huntsville game developers are meeting up at High Ground Hobbies at 6:30 p.m. Local developers, artists, and other creative folks get together to talk game development, share projects, and generally nerd out about making games. Because playing a game is fun, but figuring out how somebody actually made the thing, that's where the rabbit hole begins. Tuesday, October 6th, you can take that rabbit hole all the way around the planet without leaving Huntsville. Gigaparts is hosting DXing Touring the World from Your Shack from 6 to 7:30 p.m. in the radio area. DXing is the art of making radio contacts with people in distant places, so your radio setup can have a better passport than you do. Wednesday, October 7th, Makers Local 256 is hosting its monthly repair cafe from 6:30 to 9:30 p.m. Bring something broken and see if you can figure out how to fix it instead of immediately declaring trash. It's electronics, tools, troubleshooting, basically CPR for your stuff. Also, on Wednesday, October 7th, North Alabama board gamers are gathering at JC's House of Cards. If you've ever played a board game that somehow turned into a three-hour negotiation, a minor diplomatic incident, and a friendship stress test, you already understand the assignment. Then we hit Friday, October 9th, when the Huntsville Gem and Mineral Society's annual show opens at JC's Community Building on Airport Road. The show runs Friday, October 9th from 10 to 6, Saturday from 10 to 6 as well, and Sunday, October 11th from 10 to 5. There will be gems, minerals, fossils, fluorescent specimens, geode cracking, fossil digging, gemstone panning, and an 8-foot T-Rex skeleton. Then Saturday, October 10th, NerdZilly is taking over the first floor connector at Low Mill for a Halloween RPG fest from 11 a.m. to 5 p.m. It's tabletop gaming in basically every flavor. Dungeons & Dragons, Pathfinder, Starfinder, Vampire the Masquerade, Dread, miniature painting, vendors, costumes, and a kids' gaming table. It's less choose your adventure and more choose several adventures and lose track of time. Also on Saturday, October 10th, Twitch HSV is bringing its local gaming and creator meetup back to High Ground Hobbies. There will be casual gaming, Mario Kart and Smash Brothers tournaments, local creators and community members, plus a charity live stream. So this week, you've got game building, talking to strangers around the world, resurrecting broken electronics, collecting prehistoric rocks, rolling dice, and throwing virtual bananas at your friends. As always, schedules can shift, so checking details ahead of time never hurts. I'm Lauren Jones with Geek Out Huntsville. Remember, the real end game is finding increasingly specific ways to have fun.
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0: You've been listening to In Case You Missed It, your half-hour recap of today's Tennessee Valley Mornings, because some stories deserve a second listen. You can catch the full morning show from 6 to 9 with a pre-show at 5 Monday through Friday. Tomorrow morning, we're going to take a look at why waiting is harder when we don't know for how long we will be waiting. Also ahead, Alex Hall will talk about Makers Local 256, which hosts a repair cafe where you can bring anything from textiles to electronics the first Wednesday of every month, and volunteers will try to help you repair it. And then I'll be sitting down with author Sam Harper to talk about his book, The Alabama Tryst Murder Mystery. But coming up next is Marketplace, followed by Valley Sounds at 6 and Brass Reeds and Percussion at 7. For In Case You Missed It, I'm R.L. Terry. Have a great evening, everybody.
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3: In Los Angeles, I'm Kai Rizdahl. It is Tuesday today. This one is the 6th of October. Good as it always is to have you along, everybody. The trade beat is where we are going to begin today, about which we got a couple of new interesting pieces of data. Item number one, the trade deficit, which got a whole lot bigger in August, thanks in part to us importing more goods and services that month than we did in July. 4.3% more, to be precise. That came from the Bureau of Economic Analysis this morning. Item number two, inventory levels rose in September more quickly than they did in August, so says the Logistics Managers Index. Now, yes, trade data can be, I get it. At least we didn't start with the bond market again, right? But the reality is that any kind of pickup in imports or inventory levels can be a sign that demand in this economy is strong. But as Marketplace's Justin Ho reports to get us going, who and what are fueling that demand? Well, that matters too.
4: One big category of goods where imports are rising is the kind of stuff that goes into building data centers. Ben Ayers is senior economist at Nationwide.
23: There's a lot of extra materials, technology, and other electronics that need to be imported, particularly semiconductor chips from abroad.
4: That list also includes telecommunications gear, metals, machinery. But Ayers says it's not just AI that's fueling demand for imports.
23: Underneath that, we are still seeing a solid level of consumer demand. The main message around consumer demand is resiliency.
4: That resiliency is also one of the reasons why inventories rose in September, says Zach Rogers. He's a professor of supply chain management at Colorado State University, and he puts together the Logistics Managers Index. Rogers says this is happening despite the fact that interest rates and tariffs are making inventories more expensive.
24: Costs are high, but demand is high too. And so high demand is allowing those high costs to continue.
4: But Roger says he's also seeing signs that companies are uncomfortable making long-term bets on consumer demand.
24: Warehousing and transportation capacity is not growing to keep up with inventory.
4: In other words, companies aren't investing as much in new warehouses or buying new trucks because they're worried consumer demand might taper off.
24: And so it doesn't really then make sense to put a big investment in something like warehousing if it might only just come online after the party is over.
4: That said, Rogers also surveys companies that sell to other businesses, think manufacturers and wholesalers. And he says many of them say they're planning to keep investing in inventories, likely because of strong data center demand. Megan Schoenberger, senior economist with KPMG, says AI investment is already starting to outshine consumer spending.
1: GDP is increasingly driven by a narrow set of drivers. Data centers are a very small portion of GDP.
4: Schoenberger says that's not necessarily a bad sign for the overall economy.
1: It is good for the economy to see this large investment. The fact that it is a very narrow base for the economy is more of a risk,
4: because that investment could always slow down. I'm Justin Ho for Marketplace.
3: Wall Street today, there is a new ticker on the block. Out is WBD, in is SKYD. That's Skydance, David Ellison's company that has closed its purchase of Warner Brothers Discovery. There is still, it seems, a little price discovery to be done on Skydance. Stock shares down 2.5% in the first day of trading. None of that, however, stopped traders from sending two of the major indices to fresh all-time highs. What? Me worry? We'll have the details when we do the numbers.

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1: This final note on the way out today, which, given where the markets are, may or may not be a surprise and may or may not be welcome news to the broader public. The New York State Comptroller says he figures financial sector bonuses, tied, of course, to bank profits, are going to set a new record this year. On that note, next week we start getting third quarter earnings reports from those same big Wall Street banks. Jordan Manges, Anil Maharaj, Janet Wynn, Olga Oxman, and Virginia K. Smith are the digital team. I'm Kai Rizdal. We will see you tomorrow, everybody. This is APM.
2: 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I'm Marcia Ahrens. 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Terry for Coffee and Common Grounds, the next installment of our civic discourse. 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
3: Valley. Sounds. Hi, I'm Lance Turner, a local singer-songwriter from Athens, Alabama. I grew up in East Limestone. My grandpa played acoustic guitar a lot on the porch, so I was around a lot of his music when I was younger, so it was a lot of like Johnny Cash and Willie Nelson and stuff like that. In high school, I got more into the alternative rock thing. I think the first band to really make me want to pick up a guitar was probably Nirvana. This first song up is a song I wrote earlier this year called Outgrown. This is sort of a song about growing up as a child, wanting to become a famous musician or whatever you want to become as an adult. And you find that adult responsibilities kind of get in the way and you have to do other things and become comfortable in just a normal life. I'm Lance Turner, and this is my song Outgrown on Valley Sounds.

You just heard Preacher's Cadillac by me, Lance Turner. This is sort of a fictional town that I made up. A corrupt story about politicians and religious figures in a small town. I think the small town life influenced a lot of the songwriting. Because it just feels natural to write a song about a small town and make up stories around it. Sort of make up my own version of a town. I think that's fun. I mean, there's been a lot of stuff happen in my personal life in the past year, and it's crept into my songwriting. I don't really write directly about things. I kind of use things as an inspiration to create a different story. So there's a piece of my real life in them, but for the most part, it's made up stories. Up next is another song by me, Lance Turner, Black Rose Hotel. This song was written in about 5 minutes. I woke up with the song in my head, and it's literally just two chords through the entire song. Here's Black Rose Hotel by me, Lance Turner, on Valley Sound.

around 2018 is, yeah, when I first started releasing music as under my own name, yeah, as a solo artist. I'd say the music that I make today is kind of a mashup of the alternative rock that I grew up on and maybe the earlier stuff that my grandpa let me listen to. Some might call it Americana, but it's definitely got a bit of an alternative rock side to it. I've tried to get more complex, trying to use more stuff like internal rhymes and add bridges to songs, because my earlier stuff, I never really had bridges. Mm-hmm. And trying to get a little more descriptive with my songwriting, right, a little better at storytelling. A lot of times it's lyrics that come first, which is hard because that's kind of the hardest way for me to write. So I've got books and books of lyrics that don't have music. The best songs are when, like, there's times when everything comes together at once. A chord progression sparks a melody, and it kind of writes itself. And I find those kind of turn out to be the best ones that I write.

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1: You just heard Carter Street by me, Lance Turner. Up next, we've got E. Rob with Still Sinking. E. Rob is he was a bass player for a band I was in recently called Smokehouse Saints. We recorded an album earlier in the middle of last year, around summertime last year. This is a song from E. Rob's album, From My View. And here's E. Rob with Still Sinking on Valley Sounds.

You just heard Jane and the Huntsman with Daisy. I first heard Jane a couple of years ago on just a random reel that I saw on social media, and I've been following her and her band ever since. Up next is Hugh Tyler with Old Coat Song on Valley Sounds.

You just heard Tony Perdue with I-65. Tony is a great guy. And up next is Cat Elizabeth with Simple Words. I played with Cat on the stage on the first Invisible Fest in 2018. Here's Cat Elizabeth with Simple Words on Valley Sounds.

0: Thank you, guys.
1: Oh, I love sitting around just playing blues on guitar. That's always fun. I'll just put on a backing track and just, I can do that for hours and lose track of time. I do play around with other instruments a little bit. I don't really know how to play piano, but I have written stuff on piano. I've written stuff from just a bass line before. That's kind of fun. But yeah, for the most part, it's guitar. I do audio production. I've got a little home studio where I do that at. I did the mass communications and audio production program in Calhoun. Yeah, I learned a lot in that. Next up is the Silver Silos with Continental.

And you just heard Amber Cavanaugh with Morbid Curiosity. I'm Lance Turner. Thanks for hanging out with me on Valley Sounds and listening to music with me. This has been some of my favorite local artists. I got to give a shout out to my new band, Adam Jackson on the drums, Brandon on the guitar, Katie on the bass, and me on guitar and vocals. We don't have a name yet. We're kind of a brand new infant band, but we will definitely let you know when the band name emerges. You can find my music on all of the streaming apps. You can follow me on Facebook or Instagram at Lance Turner Band.

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Special thanks to Lance Turner for guest hosting the show, and an extra thank you to the local artists who continue to create and share their music across the Tennessee Valley. I'm Marcia Ahrens. 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

0: 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On October 13th, 1976, WLRH has started transmitting across the Tennessee Valley and hasn't stopped since. 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I'm Marcia Ahrens, glad to be with you this evening. Coming up on this HD1 channel, another locally produced show, it's Brass Reeds and Percussion with host John Hightower. 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
1: In 1904, Pine Top Smith was born in Pike County, Alabama. The county seat of Pike County is Troy, by the way. He got his nickname Pine Top because he liked to climb trees. As a teenager, he moved to Birmingham and then eventually moved to Pittsburgh, Pennsylvania. He worked in vaudeville as a pianist, singer, and comedian. For a time, he also worked as the accompanist for blues singer Ma Rainey. In 1928, he recorded Pine Top's Boogie Woogie, the first song to ever use the expression boogie woogie in title or words. His performance style defined boogie woogie, which is the precursor of rock and roll. This edition of Brass Reeds and Percussion opens with a stereo recreation of Tommy Dorsey's 1938 hit of Pine Top's Boogie Woogie.